0: show, we'll continue our early literacy series. Today, a teacher will explain why English spelling looks so chaotic and why it actually isn't. On the 10th anniversary of New Brunswick's ambitious 10-year education plan, CBC's Robert Jones did the math and will explain how student test scores have actually dropped significantly in that time, with high school students now in last place among the provinces on reading, math, and science. And calling all citizen scientists, we'll check in with the Jemsek Grand Lake Watershed Association to hear more about its Adopt a Shoreline program and its battle against invasive species. That's coming up first on Information Morning St. John. It's 11 minutes after 6 o'clock. Sarah Treanor standing by with the provincial news headlines.
1: Good morning. A decade-long plan launched by the New Brunswick government to create one of the leading public education systems in Canada has officially ended in failure. Scores on a series of assessments of New Brunswick elementary, middle, and high school students that were released last week all fell well short of 10-year targets set by the province back in September 2016. The New Brunswick RCMP has arrested a 46-year-old woman from Little Shamogue, and charges have been laid following a sexual assault investigation. Late last month, Sackville RCMP received a report of an alleged sexual assault involving a cook and a youth at a summer camp in Johnston Point. And New Brunswick wants to know what residents think about data center development. The province has invited the public to submit comments until October 2nd. But with a data center already proposed in his community, Laurenville resident Chris Watson isn't impressed with the invitation. I'll have more on these and other stories coming up in the news.
0: Thank you, Sarah. Sarah Treanor at the news desk, and CBC meteorologist Tina Simkin joins us now with the forecast. Tina, I was using your word this morning. It felt very fresh on the way in today.
2: Excellent. I'm glad somebody's listening.
0: It was perfect for the description today. And it's mainly because of the breeze. You know, it's not the temperature so much as that cold wind.
2: Yeah, well, yesterday at this time, our temperatures were sitting in the mid-teens. And today, I think we were at 18 yesterday at this time, and we're at 8 right now. So that's 10 degrees off.
0: Okay,
2: where we were yesterday. And it also is the breeze. And you can blame the breeze on that, too, because we do have a bit of a breeze. It's northerly, so that has a bit of a bite to it. So it does certainly make the temperatures feel cooler than what the thermometer is reading. But 8 isn't that impressive, considering what we've been through, and we've been seeing some warmer temperatures. But it is actually where we're supposed to be for this time of year. I think it's just a little bit shocking. Summer kind of faded away and we're almost heading into fall officially. And it kind of feels like that fall in the air, especially with the light winds that are going on right now. Well, the winds are really out of the north, anywhere from 2 to 15 kilometers per hour. So at times they're going to be light. Eventually those winds will stay light throughout the day today. And as we go into the afternoon, our temperatures are really going to warm up to around 16 to 20 degrees. Some areas of the coast will remain at around 16 degrees, but for the most part, we should be seeing temperatures of around 17 to 20 degrees just away from the coast. So that's where we should be, if not a little bit warmer than where we should be for this time of year. Tonight, just a few clouds, and the winds will eventually start coming around out of the southwest, and that happens for us tomorrow. So 20 degrees for the high today. There could even be a few fog patches. I don't know if you've encountered any of those fog patches on the way in this morning, Emily. Probably not, hey?
0: Not really. And Jason's shaking his head. No, he didn't either.
2: He didn't either. Okay, well, that's good. 7 degrees for the overnight low, and fog patches are possible overnight tonight. And then tomorrow we'll be back to that mix of sun and clouds, and temperatures reaching highs of around 16 degrees along the coast, but 22 degrees inland. So we get that southwesterly wind back in here tomorrow, around 20 kilometers per hour, but by the afternoon and evening, it's going to be gusting up to 40 kilometers per hour ahead of our next system that comes in Thursday, especially Thursday night into Friday. And that looks like it's going to bring us some chances for rain. That's our next chance for rain. But between now and then, our chances for rain are almost zero with lots of sunshine and clear sky. So I think for all the folks that like to look at the skies over the next couple of nights, it's going to be beautiful. And if you like those lovely afternoons with lower humidity, it's going to be our day in the next couple of days with temperatures staying cooler. And the humidity certainly come down from yesterday.
0: Yeah, and I think the moon is not that big right now, so it really is good for stargazing, eh?
2: It really is. Perfect. Speaking of moon, I don't know if you got a shot of it last night.
0: No.
2: Oh, it was so gorgeous. Just a sliver of moon before it set, but it was beautiful.
0: Oh, yeah. I'm usually asleep at that time,
2: Tina. Yeah, I know. If I hadn't got my daughter

0: Is working to slow the spread. It's hosting a free workshop this weekend in Douglas Harbor about the invasive plant, and it's recruiting for its Adopt a Shoreline program. Sam Allen is the association's project coordinator. Good morning, Sam.
1: Good morning.
0: So why is Eurasian water milfoil bad for the watershed?
1: So Eurasian water milfoil can form these really dense mats that can obstruct swimming, boating, fishing, and it can also cause habitat degradation. So it eats up a lot of oxygen. It's not necessarily the best species for the animals and other plants in the area to have around. Since it's not from here, things haven't co-evolved with it to eat it or manage it, you know?
0: And then that makes it spread like crazy.
1: Yes. Mm. Yes.
0: And is it the same stuff like, you know, a lot of us go swimming and there's these tall plants that kind of like feel a little creepy when you swim through them or past them and they're kind of like everywhere?
1: Well, it might be. I find swimming through any aquatic plant to be somewhat unpleasant, but there are a lot of native milfoils that look very similar to the Eurasian water milfoil. So, it could be that, but yes, they can form pretty dense clumps, and you may very well have encountered it while swimming by now.
0: I imagine you have pictures of it somewhere online.
1: Yes, we do have a page about it on our website, and you can find it pretty easily if you look it up online, yes.
0: Okay, and how long has it been a problem, this Eurasian water milfoil?
1: So they found it in the St. John River system in around 2018. It spread to Grand Lake. I think we first detected it around 2022. We have seen some spread this year. We've done a few surveys with funding from Wildlife Habitat Canada. And so we've seen a lot of spread in New Castle Creek and Young's Cove, but we can't cover the entire lake. So that's why we are doing these volunteer survey programs like Adopt a Shoreline.
0: Okay. And so what are you trying to do to control it?
1: So there's not really much you can do to control it. You can mostly just mitigate the spread. The thing with milfoils is that they spread through fragmentation. So if you do try to pull up a milfoil, it can break apart into pieces and double your problem. So we've been spreading a clean, drain, dry message, which is to clean off all your equipment that you use in the water, including draining your boat, making sure everything's clean when you move in between bodies of water or different areas in a large body of water like Grand Lake. And then try not to drive through these patches of aquatic plants, because I've noticed a lot of people have it growing near their private docks. So I think there's been a lot of cases of people unintentionally bringing it home on their boat motors.
0: So people can, you'd be able to detect the pieces and get it all off your boat if you did take it out and clean it?
1: Yeah, you should. Like, they're not microscopic or anything like that. So if you use warm water, probably some soap, yep, you can clean off your boat and just do the best you can. That's all you can do.
0: And where are you seeing the most growth of Eurasian water milfoil?
1: This year, in Young's Cove, but again, we haven't been able to, it's virtually impossible to do the entire Grand Lake in one year. It is a huge lake, the biggest in New Brunswick. So we don't have the resources to do that marathon in one go.
0: And so you are trying to recruit. Tell us more about that.
1: Yep. So we are having our workshop Sunday in Douglas Harbor. So we're trying to see if we can get people to come out and learn how to identify milfoil for themselves. That way they'd be able to report it back to us or any other body that's looking to track the spread of milfoil. So, yep, last year we did have another such workshop, and we did teach a couple people how to find milfoil on their own. So we're trying to increase that number this year.
0: And I understand you have a diver coming. What's that about?
1: Yep. So we do have a diver coming to the event to demonstrate milfoil removal. So the most effective way to remove milfoil would be by hand, because anything more or less precise, I should say, would potentially create a mess that, again, the fragmentation, it could create a bigger problem. And then any sort of herbicide or anything like that could affect other species in the lake. So that's not really a decision that

0: we want to make, and we don't have the authority to make, that is, too. So
1: have you done it yourself, Sam, removed milfoil?
0: I have tried. It breaks apart, so you have to make sure you get every piece that comes up. And again, we don't really recommend people try to do that.
1: It sounds like tedious. It must be a little bit overwhelming when you look at this problem.
0: Yes. It definitely depends on where you're at. Like where I live, there's an occasional plant here and there. And every time, you know, I'll pick off a piece of it to bring to a demonstration and the plant will grow back, right? Like, I think I tried to get the whole thing last year. It's back in the exact same spot this year. And that's, people have called it the zombie plant because it's very hard to get rid of even an individual species, not just the infestation itself.
1: And so where do you see this heading if, you know, if it's so hard to control?
0: Well, that's kind of why we're trying to collect all this data, is so that we can have a better picture of how this is going to shake out. So some systems have been completely overrun and, you know, some areas will be completely choked out by the milfoil, but it's not necessarily a death sentence or anything like that. Some systems have had the EWM come in and it'd be somewhat okay.
1: So what else could people do, you know, if they were part of the Adopt a Shoreline program to help with this big problem?
0: Well, we will be teaching how to do citizen science in general. So we're going to teach people how to get on like iNaturalist and other programs like that. And so they'll be able to not only look at milfoil, but other things. We've been trying to look into benthic macroinvertebrates, which are the insects that live under the sediment in these areas. And the waterfowl of the areas have been of particular interest this year. So the more people can collect species data on places that they go, the more data that there will be to look at.
1: Mm-hmm.
0: See if there's any relationship between the presence of milfoil and other things.
1: So people would kind of like literally be, you know, a steward of a certain section of the shoreline, I guess.
0: Yeah, well, that is the thought, but... You know, anyone, like any visitor or anyone anywhere on the lake, all their information is good to us and valuable.
1: Mm-hmm. And where can people learn more? We did mention earlier that you probably have some photos online. Where can people find you?
0: Yes, we have a website called gemsakegrandlakewatershed.ca. We've just added a page on Eurasian water milfoil. You can find all of our reports, mapping, and an identification guide and other resources on there. We also have our Facebook and Instagram. So if anyone wants to give us a follow, that is also under the Gemsake Grand Lake Watershed name. Yep.
1: All right. Well, Sam, thank you so much for joining us and telling us about your project.
0: Yeah, thank you so much for having me.
1: Sam Allen is project coordinator for the Gemsake Grand Lake Watershed Association, and that's J-E-M-S-E-G, Gemsake. And its upcoming workshop will be at the Douglas Harbor Wharf Saturday from 10 to 2. Have you spotted some Eurasian water milfoil? How has it affected the area where you saw it? We'd love to hear about that. Call our talkback line 506-632-7747 or email us at info@st.john. 6:25, time for the Business Digest with Megan Reed.
2: Good morning. Canada's first ever investment summit wraps up today with the goal of kickstarting $1 trillion worth of investments across the country over the next 5 years. The invite-only meetings brought 100 of the largest global investors to Toronto to consider 167 different projects, ranging from transportation, energy and mining, to infrastructure and digital technology. They included the proposed pipeline from Alberta to BC and the Port of Churchill expansion in Manitoba. Goldie Hyder is the president and CEO of the Business Council of Canada.
3: Somebody pinched me because the government before never wanted to talk about LNG. We're all talking about LNG every day. Didn't want to talk about nuclear. We're talking about nuclear regularly. We're getting oil out to market as well now. So this is the moment for Canada to not rely on others, to take control. control of its own destiny. And I think this is what Canadians are expecting of all of us together.
2: Late yesterday, BCE announced that it's investing $50 billion to expand the AI data center it's currently building in Saskatchewan, making it a 1.2 gigawatt facility. Mirko Bibek is the president and CEO of Bell Canada.
4: To Prime Minister Carney, thank you for setting the tone. I mean, you're setting the tone for the country. You're bringing leading investors from around the world to see what Canada has on offer and what we can do. And it's you know, the tone and the ambition like this that's giving us the confidence to put billions of capital in our own country, which is what we ought to do. And I know the sentiment is shared by many Canadian companies across many industrial sectors.
2: This is the largest investment in Saskatchewan history. In an effort to further grease the wheel, Federal Finance Minister François-Philippe Champagne announced that the CRA will be prioritizing advanced income tax rulings for investments over $1 billion, allowing investors to know how income tax law will apply to a proposed investment before they commit money to it. In other news, Canada's inflation rate in August held steady at 3%, as a slower rise in prices at the pumps pushed down the headline number. If you're thinking, well, it still feels expensive to fill up, it was, just not at the same pace as it was a year ago. Now remember, the Bank of Canada's target rate is 2%, so we're not out of the woods just yet. What does this mean for the next Bank of Canada interest rate decision? Tu Nguyen is an economist at RSM Canada.
5: We expect the Bank of Canada to hold in October. The baseline is still that they're holding at 2.25% through December until at least January next year. Now, if oil prices don't go down, if we're seeing signs that higher prices are more becoming the norm, or if oil prices are spreading across categories, the bank could consider hiking in December.
2: Word on the street is September CPI will be more volatile as the U.S.-Iran war intensified and the tariffs on U.S. goods went into effect. And finally, Costco's south of the border have increased the price of its Kirkland Signature full synthetic motor oil and capped how much any one member can buy as the U.S. war in Iran continues to keep energy prices high. The cost of the two-pack, which was $30, is now $58. According to AutoWire, for drivers who change their own oil to save money, the economics have shifted. At these higher prices, doing the job yourself pretty much equals what you'd pay at a local shop, making the driveway option even less appealing. We did reach out to Costco Canada, but they did not respond by deadline. For CBC Radio, I'm Megan Reed.
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1: Well, still to come on Information Morning, we're going to hear part two of our series on teaching early literacy at the kitchen table with teacher Rebecca Halliday. Meanwhile, educational assessments released last week show New Brunswick students continue to struggle with reading, math, and science. In fact, high school students from our province are now in last place in the country. CBC's Robert Jones will crunch the numbers after World Report. Up next, it's the CBC New Brunswick News with Sarah Traynor. Stick around.
9: Good morning. I'm Sarah Traynor, and this is the CBC New Brunswick News. It's 6:30. New Brunswick wants to know what residents think about data center development. The province has invited the public to submit comments until October 2nd. But with a data center already proposed in his community, Lorneville resident Chris Watson isn't impressed with the invitation.
10: It shows that our pushback is working. To me at this point, it seems like they did this mostly to kind of appease the opposition and just to make it look like they're doing something, but they haven't done anything yet. They haven't done anything meaningful yet until they implement rules that have to be followed.
9: The data center project in Lawrenceville is now in the environmental impact assessment process. Watson hopes that can be paused until the province finishes its data center guidelines. The municipality of Edmundston is upgrading water and sewer infrastructure in Saint-Jacques years after a heavy rainfall caused major damage. In June 2023, more than 100 millimeters of rain fell in Edmundston in less than 2 hours. In addition to road and culvert washouts, there were hundreds of reports of residential flooding and sewer backups. Now, after a 2-year study, an estimated $24 million in upgrade work is needed to increase the capacity of the water infrastructure. This would avoid another massively damaging event. The city upgraded the first $2 million, approved the first $2 million in upgrades. That involves replacing storm, sewer, and potable water pipes under roads. Richard Dagg is the city's director of operations. He says residents will face some disruptions.
11: Challenge for the citizen will be some water interruption. It might be not easy to circulate within the streets. It's going to disturb the people around there. Well, the project is running right now, so just to make sure that we're diligent and we move slowly in the area because there's workers there and we want everybody to be safe.
9: This first phase of work is expected to be completed by the end of October. The New Brunswick RCMP arrested a 46-year-old woman from Little Chemogue and laid charges following a sexual assault investigation. Police are now seeking other possible victims. The alleged sexual assault in late August involves a youth and a cook at a summer camp in Johnston Point. On September 8th, a 46-year-old woman was arrested without incident at a school in Port Elgin. The next day, Jennifer Colin Abbott appeared in Moncton Provincial Court. She was charged with sexual assault, sexual interference, and indecent exposure to a person under the age of 16. She was later released on conditions and is scheduled to reappear in Moncton Provincial Court on October 7th. The New Brunswick RCMP's Sexual Violence Investigative Unit has since taken over the case. It's investigating whether any similar offenses might have been committed against other youths. The Anglophone East School District issued a release yesterday acknowledging an individual was arrested at Port Elgin Regional School. The statement says it's cooperating with police and that employees undergo background checks. The district says the person hasn't been to work since September 8th. The release goes on to say this is an ongoing police matter, so there is no further comment. A 54-year-old man has been sentenced for threatening and assaulting an NB Power contractor who was installing smart meters last year. A judge called the assault egregious, but agreed to impose 12 months probation and a conditional discharge. Shane McGee has the story.
12: Moncton Provincial Court Judge Luke Labonte called Ronald Arsenault's actions egregious and unreasonable. In July, Labonte found the 54-year-old guilty of threatening and assaulting Akeem Duncan. Duncan testified in July he was installing smart meters in March 2025, but that he hadn't installed one on Arsenault's Capolet home when the man confronted him, believing it had been installed. Duncan said Arsenault punched him twice in the face. The assault happened as the utility was in the midst of a province-wide rollout of smart meters at a time when some customers were blaming them for higher bills. Crown Prosecutor Sarah Scaletta asked on Monday for an 18-month suspended sentence along with anger management. The prosecutor said it was an unprovoked assault against someone Arsenault didn't know. Arsenault, representing himself in the case, asked for 12 months probation and a conditional discharge. Labonte said he considered jail time, but opted to agree with Arsenault's request. The conditional discharge means that if Arsenault complies with the conditions, he won't end up with a criminal record. Shane McGee, CBC News, Moncton.
9: And new additions to Fredericton's Killarney Lake Park are attracting new visitors. The city built nearly 12 kilometers of new mountain biking trail so far, with plans to expand to 32 kilometers in total. It's part of a project that began in 2024 in partnership with River Valley Cycling. Chris Reed drove about 2 hours from Grand Falls to try the trails out.
13: I understand it's a really nice addition, and if they keep building it, what they have here now is already awesome, so anything more is just better. But no, they flow really nice. It's got everything. Like, it's good for, you know, I'd bring my kid here, but at the same time, a little challenge, you know, a good cross-country rider, so.
9: Reed says the trails twist and wind through the woods near the lake, offering flowy sections for beginners and technical features for more experienced riders. The city says the full 32-kilometer network is still months away. A new accessible playground, disc golf course, and parking upgrades are also underway. And that's the CBC News for New Brunswick.
1: Thank you, Sarah. Sarah Trainer at the Provincial News Desk. Jason King is in studio with the weather. And it sounds like it's going to be a pretty nice day, but it's a chilly start.
14: Yeah, we're starting single digits in most spots. Ooh. But it is going to get up to 20 degrees today, mainly sunny today. We're going to get up to 20. Partly cloudy this evening. Some fog patches are going to develop with the overnight low getting down to 7 degrees. I think we probably have to get used to those single digits now for the next
1: reality.
14: Few months.
1: We're only a few days away from the start of fall, really.
14: Yeah, the coats need to maybe semi-permanently come back out of the closet. That might be where we're at. But as the days move along, and they do get a little warmer again tomorrow, mix of sun and clouds, it's going to be around 16 in St. John, but further inland we'll get up to 22. So we're not done with the 20s yet, but in the mornings it's fresh, as you said. In St. John it is 8 degrees right now. St. Stephen is also at 8. Sussex is at 9. Graham and Ann, they're up to double digits right now, though. They are at 10 degrees.

0: 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Well, the first week of school is behind us. Students are settling into their routines. A good time to share a five-part series about early literacy. Yesterday, teacher Rebecca Halliday walked us through the five pillars of reading, the building blocks every child needs to become a reader. Today, we'll go inside one of those pillars, phonics. We'll look at why English spelling looks a little chaotic and what's actually behind it. Every language that collided with English over the centuries left something behind, and once you understand that, the code starts to make sense. Rebecca Halliday spoke with CBC's Khalil Akhtar.
1: Yesterday, we were talking about these five pillars, of which one was phonics. Today, we're going inside the code, and apparently it gets weirder than I thought.
2: So this is like where I can get super nerdy, and I'm going to try really hard not to, but I get really nerdy with my students and then they get excited about it. And I have this great book in my classroom where we read about, you know, the origin stories of words, and when you get excited about it, they get excited. So yes, English is a mashup. It's not a pure language. We have from French, Germanic, you know, all the places where we've stolen words and made it into our own. And oftentimes when we tell kids things like, yeah, there are no English words that end in V, or even grownups will be like, yes, there are. I had a student actually say to me, yeah, POV. POV ends in V. I'm like, oh, heavens, that's
1: it. Wait, are there none?
2: There are none in our English language.
1: Molotov?
2: Right? That is not English. Right?
1: Fair enough.
2: And this is where people get really spicy and online about, and there's no words that end in V, and there's no words that end in U or J in English. Words that we have borrowed. Yeah. Yes, of course. But kids get very spicy about it. It's fun to debate with them, and sure, they will lose in this debate with me. But yeah, it's a big mashup. And so to get kids to understand, the most common spellings is what we want kids to be able to know. But we teach them explicitly the strange ones, and we tell them sometimes there are exceptions and we just have to practice and work with those. And how you make the exceptions interesting and fun and visual and tactile is all about what makes phonics instruction. As a parent or as a teacher, that's where it really, you know, the magic happens, when you make it interesting. Because phonics can be boring.
1: Yeah.
2: It really can. It's, I always call my style of teaching reading is, this ain't your grandma's phonics lesson, right? So yeah, we want the code of phonics to make sense to kids.
1: So we have 26 letters in our language. How far does that get us in terms of forming sounds?
2: Not far. And even knowing the letter names, right? Though we talked about this a little bit, but well-intentioned parents on kids' reading journey start with the alphabet names, okay? If they know the letter names, they can do very little with this, because those are just arbitrary symbols. That's, you know, the Greeks, some also Phoenicians invented many years ago, Mesopotamia, all the things. And so we're asking kids, okay, great, you know that that's A, but if you know, I'll give a new example, if you know K-I-D, you're going to read K-I-D. If you know K-I-D, then you're reading. So it's really getting them early on to understand these sounds. So there's 26 letters. And the controversial thing I will tell you, I did on a social media page, there was a funny video about K-pop Demon Hunter version of the alphabet, and I wildly sang it. There's 600,000 views of that video. I'm like, this is the one that goes viral, of me singing the alternate version of the alphabet, because kids think L-M-N-O-P is one letter. So I'm trying to get out there that there's, and people trashed me on the internet because they're like, the old version worked for me. But kids often will say L-M-N-O-P is one letter.
1: Yes.
2: Getting kids to know the sounds helps avoid this reliance on the alphabet name. So yes, there are 26 letters, but do you know how many sounds there are?
1: Oh, there would be, I don't know. I mean, twice that maybe?
2: Very close. There are 44 sounds in the English language. So these sounds, we want to bring those sounds together to start blending words. We do that without kids even knowing all of their alphabet sounds. Mm-hmm. We can start blending. If they know six sounds, they can start reading. They can, we'd call it satpin, S-A-T-P-I-N. If they know those sounds, they can read pat, they can read sat, they can read pin. So we start there, and then we let them gently know there are 200 spellings of those sounds.
1: So we're talking about what, like the O-U-G-H's?
2: Mm-hmm. And the E-I-G-H's, yes, and the A-U-G-H's. So I say this little jingle with them. We use letters to spell sounds. And all my kids have to do it with me. And they say that. We use letters to spell sounds. And then one, two, three, even four letters can spell one sound. And that blows their mind. Mm. So my big thing with kids is we use a whiteboard and a whiteboard marker. And I tell people, you can teach reading with those two items, a whiteboard and a whiteboard marker. And so when kids realize that letters, all those letters can spell one sound, that empowers them. Mm. And they start to think about sounds and words differently.
1: And then, I mean, at some point in there, you have to get into those odd exceptions. I mean, I mentioned O-U-G-H. How many ways are there to make that sound?
2: So there's O-U-G-H as in through.
1: Yes.
2: And then O-U-G-H would also most likely spell ow as in bow,
1: yes,
2: of a tree.
1: Trough.
2: Trough, off.
1: Through, I, yeah, guess we did the ooh.
2: Mm-hmm.
1: Thought.
2: O-U-G-H, yeah.
1: Yeah.
2: It
1: goes on, right?
2: It goes on.
1: You've got to, there is a temptation to start with the exceptions. Tell a kid, oh yeah, it's complicated. Let me show you how complicated it is, rather than teach the most common one.
2: Absolutely. And so we want to make it really visual. So when you make these letter sound connections visual, you post up every single spelling pattern, you teach it sequentially. And that's why when we talk about early intervention and early adoption of these rules is so important, because kids at that age, even if you're dyslexic, if you start with a five-year-old dyslexic kid, they can close that gap so much faster when they're 5 and 6.
1: Yeah.
2: And I work highly with kids who are, you know, they've reached 10 or 11 because everyone's like, it's cool. They'll catch up. Don't worry about it. And it doesn't work that way.
1: There is a real difference between the name of a letter, like the letter's name, and the sound it makes. Does that get to be a problem at this stage?
2: Big time. And so I had a tutoring session yesterday and I showed E-I-G-H, and these little sweethearts are in grade 6 and they looked at me and said, "Ig," right? Even though they've seen it in their reading, kids have memorized so much.
1: Yes. They, right, see it in the word, but they don't see it in isolation.
2: Absolutely. And so that's where, when we break it down into a sound pattern and they write it down themselves and they use, you know, a sand tray and they make it really tactile and visual, it has a much higher chance of locking and loading into their brain. And the great news is, when people feel frustrated, almost all kids, unless you have a significant cognitive disability, can learn to read. So this is where, when we look at our literacy rates, it does not match with what we know kids can do. So when we teach it very explicitly and they only know the names of letters and they don't understand the sound patterns, it becomes highly confusing for them.
1: Mm. Finally then, Rebecca, what does this actually look like for a parent at home who's trying to get over the hump?
2: So you can download so many free scope and sequences, but it is important that you follow a very well-known phonics scope and sequence. There's a million of them online. They're generally mostly the same. You're not going to wildly mess up your child if you download the wrong scope and sequence. But you start with simple, you start with short vowels, then we move on to everything builds complex, and then we do blends, digraphs. So many parents are like, what's a digraph? It's two letters that come together to make one sound.
1: Easy.
2: Yeah. C-H. Yes, you got it.
1: Yeah.
2: So we start and we build. Here's how it breaks down. You start with any new sound that you're introducing, because I keep wanting to come back to understanding that we are teaching these sounds. So for example, say we did a full phonics lesson on short A. Any pattern you're going to teach, you're going to start with saying to the kid, what sound do you hear? Axe. What sound do you hear? An astronaut. Alligator. And they hopefully say A. You discover the sound. Mm. Then you say, guess what? Guess what letter we use to write the sound A? And then you show them it's the letter A, and we write the letter A together. Mm. Then we start doing what we talked about in episode 1, which is we orally just do the phonemic awareness. So I'm going to give you a word. You're going to tell me what I'm saying. You say to this kid, okay, so Khalil, you're the kid. You ready? What word am I saying? B-l-a-s-t.
1: Blast.
2: Yes. We scoop it and we say it. Now you're going to break this word apart into its sounds, and we give them fun little like mini erasers, yes, and they break it into sounds. Yes. Are you ready? Crab.
1: K-r-a-b.
2: Yes, sir. You got it.
1: I'm passing.
2: Yeah.
1: Gold star.
2: So this is where you start. And then we blend together those sounds using that pattern. Then we read words with that pattern. Then we spell words with that pattern. Then we read a sentence with that pattern. But all of the words must be decodable. And that's what happened for years is kids were given text that was full of patterns they didn't know yet. So then what kids did is they memorized those books and they looked like readers, but they were not decoding. Mm. And then it all falls apart as the skills get hard. Then you read little passages that uses that pattern. And then when they can do that successfully, you move to the next sound. And that's how phonics works.
1: Rebecca, thanks very much for this.
2: Thanks.
0: Rebecca Halliday is a teacher and director of Riverbend School in Riverview. She was speaking with CBC's Khalil Akhtar, and tomorrow we'll get practical, the do's and don'ts of reading instruction at home, and some of what parents instinctively do to help, it turns out, may actually be getting in the way. Rebecca has some resources to go along with everything you're hearing this week, and to get them, send us an email with reading in the subject line. The address is infoamstjohn@cbc.ca. Well, Napoleon Dynamite is showing at the Imperial Theater next Monday as part of its retro film series. Here's Jamiroquai with a song from one of the movie's most memorable scenes. This is Canned Heat.

0: Canned Heat. It's featured in the film Napoleon Dynamite, and you can see that movie on the big screen at the Imperial Theater in St. John on Monday. 6:54, time for sports with John Hancock. Good morning, John.
1: Morning.
0: So the Blue Jays gave up a late lead and lost to the Tigers, but remain a game back in the wild card race.
1: Yeah, Jose Soriano took a no-hitter into the seventh inning against Detroit, but the visiting Tigers figured him out, scored four runs to take the lead, only to see the Blue Jays regain the lead on Okamoto's three-run homer. But the Tigers weren't finished. They rallied with single runs in the eighth and ninth innings and beat Toronto 6-5. Jose Soriano on the no-hitter attempt.
2: It feels good, but at the same time, a little frustrated sometimes because you make a pitch and that happened. But it's nothing we can do. It was third time I faced the same lineup, so they're making a different approach to you. So credit to the hitters. They'd be able to score a couple runs.
1: Jays manager John Schneider on the bullpen not getting the job done this time.
3: Wish they're all available every night and they didn't get tired. But tonight's one of those nights where some guys are down in the pen and other guys have to come in and get some outs. And I think when you bring in Louie, everyone just expects it to be perfect. But they've all been really good. We've relied on them really, really heavily. We're going to do that again tomorrow. And they're all doing their part. So they're a huge reason why we are where we are. And they're going to continue to be down the stretch.
1: Blue Jays remain a game back of Cleveland for that final wild card. Guardians lost to Chicago White Sox. Chicago moved a game and a half ahead of Cleveland for the Central Division lead. The Texas Rangers didn't play Monday. They'll take on the Red Sox tonight, but they gained a half a game on Cleveland. They're 1.5 out. Orioles won last night. They're 3 back, and Detroit's 4.5 out. Braden Fisher will get the start for the Jays tonight at Rogers Center in Game 2. And the Yankees clinched a record 61st postseason berth after beating Minnesota. Yankees are assured of at least a wild card, and they can still catch Tampa Bay in the AL East division. They trail the Rays by 3.5. And the defending champion Charlottetown Islanders open the New Brunswick Senior Baseball Final with a 3-1 win over the Chatham Ironmen. Game 2 goes tonight in Charlottetown. The Dalhousie Dodgers won the Intermediate A Provincial Baseball Championship in Dalhousie. The Dodgers shut out the St. John Angels 11-0. To win the provincials.
0: Thank you, John. So, big news in basketball. Meanwhile, Kawhi Leonard is officially returning to the Toronto Raptors.
1: Yeah, after a long delay that took months, the NBA approved that trade between the Raptors and the LA Clippers. It sends Leonard to Toronto, where he helped the team win an NBA title in 2019. All-star forward Brandon Ingram, guard Grady Dick, and draft picks head to the Clippers. Deal was paused while the league investigated Leonard and the Clippers for salary cap circumvention. Leonard's expected to speak to the media on September the 28th at Toronto's Media Day.
0: Mm-hmm. Meanwhile, in wheelchair basketball, the Canadian men's team lost to Poland and have been eliminated from medal contention.
1: Yeah, this is a tough one. The game was tied at the half, but Poland took over in the third quarter, outscoring Canada 25-14. Final score 79-65, Poland. Nick Gonchin led Canada with 22 points. Toronto's Lee Melnick on the men's team's tough loss.
4: Big positive would be we fought hard the whole game. First quarter, we didn't give up. We crept back in there for a bit, and we tried to build that momentum. Just didn't go our way, but if we play hard through all four quarters, good things happen.
1: Canadian women will play their final group stage game this afternoon against Britain. Both teams are 4-0. You can watch it online, cbcsports.ca, starting at 3:30 Atlantic.
0: Sounds like a good face-off there. So moving to football, the Kansas City Chiefs beat Denver in the NFL.
1: Yeah, the opening week of the NFL's regular season wrapped up on Monday. Kansas City over Denver 31-10. Kenneth Walker III rushed for 173 yards and 2 touchdowns in his Chiefs debut. Quarterback Patrick Mahomes threw for 184 yards and 2 touchdowns, and he rushed for another. And the Six Nations Chiefs are a win away from the Man Cup Senior A Lacrosse Championship after Monday's 13-9 win over Coquitlam. Six Nations leads the best of 7, 3 games to none. They can wrap it up with a win tonight. There you go.
0: Thanks, John.
1: See you tomorrow.
0: That's John Hancock at the CBC Sports Desk. Well, coming up on Information Morning, Prime Minister Carney has a busy week. We're going to check in on his his trips to Toronto and Europe with politics reporter Ryan Tumulty. And on that trip to Europe, former Canadian diplomat Colin Robertson will tell us more about Prime Minister Mark Carney's hopes for building a unique alliance with the EU. And we're also going to hear from CBC's Robert Jones on the 10th anniversary of New Brunswick's ambitious 10-year education plan. Bob did the math. He's going to explain how student test scores have actually dropped significantly in that time, with high school students now last place among the provinces on reading, math, and science. And that's coming up after World Report, which is next. Stick around.
5: After Neil passed away, we never really were able to pay tribute to him.
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7: This is World Report. Good morning, I'm Marcia Young. Today is the final day of the first ever Canada Investment Summit. Business leaders from around the world are in Toronto. Ottawa is working to pull in $1 trillion worth of investments. It's looking to cement new profitable partnerships outside of the U.S. But as the CBC's Nisha Patel reports, not everyone is happy with the federal government's plans.
8: The deal-making has begun. Bell Canada says it's expanding AI data centers in Saskatchewan with planned spending of up to $50 billion. CEO Mirko Bibic crediting the federal government's push to build big.
9: The tone and the ambition like this that's giving us the confidence to put billions of capital in our own country, which is what we ought to do.
8: As the Prime Minister tries to unlock $1 trillion of investment in the Canadian economy, today's summit will put more Canadian CEOs in rooms with the biggest money managers in the world, including BlackRock, China Investment Corporation, and the Abu Dhabi National Oil Company.
10: What Canada's putting on the table, many people are interested in, right?
8: Goldie Hyder, president of the Business Council of Canada, says it's a worthy goal as the trade war with the U.S. drags on.
10: Let's control our own destiny. Mm-hmm. Let's make sure that we get full value for these resources and assets.
8: But at last night's dinner, protesters voiced their concerns.
11: I want to have a future in this country, and fossil fuels are not the answer for that. Data centers are not the answer for that. Selling off public spaces is not the answer to that.
12: I'm not saying no investment, but I want to see it in renewable energies, improving our healthcare industry.
8: More than 160 projects will be pitched at the summit, from infrastructure to transportation to advanced manufacturing. More than half are related to energy and mining. Nisha Patel, CBC News, Toronto.
7: In Nova Scotia, several families are reeling. They now have to exhume their loved ones' remains. They just learned their actual ashes were found in storage at a funeral home. As Angela McIver tells us, the discovery involves a significant number of people dating back decades.
13: We've had to go through the stages of grieving, and now we're going through that plus more.
14: Amanda Sabian says she's angry and confused after learning her family possibly buried the wrong person. Her dad, Hank, died in March of 2018. He was cremated, and all of the arrangements were handled by Serenity Funeral Home in Nova Scotia's Annapolis Valley. Then last week, her sister, Michelle Carey, had a call from the new owners, asking her to come pick up his remains.
13: And she said that what they had there was a full body of remains.
14: CBC News talked to two other families who received partial remains. They were both told the total number found is in the dozens. An investigation is now underway by the province and the Nova Scotia Regulator of Funeral Directors. Colin Weatherby is president of the Funeral Service Association of Nova Scotia.
15: It's very, very unfortunate, and it should never, ever have happened.
14: The former owner of Serenity says they were all unclaimed remains, some of which dated back decades. In 2018, the same company mixed up the bodies of two women. A funeral director lost his license as a result, and the case led to a change in the legislation. Sabian says she has many questions.
13: What steps have taken to ensure that this doesn't keep happening?
14: Her family plans to dig up her father's grave and have a second funeral later this fall. Angela McIver, CBC News, Halifax.
7: A drone has been shot down over Lithuania. A NATO fighter jet took it out overnight. It is believed to be and have entered the country's airspace through neighboring Belarus, a Russian ally. But where the drone came from is still unclear. European nations are growing increasingly concerned about drone incursions as the war between Russia and Ukraine intensify. The CBC's Anna Cunningham has the latest from London.
16: Lithuanian military police guarding the fields this morning where debris fell from a suspected drone shot down by NATO jets overnight. Shards of the drone are spread wide across a grassy field in a village in southern Lithuania, close to the country's second largest city, Kaunas. Drone alerts sounded across the Lithuanian capital, Vilnius, overnight. Shortly after midnight local time, phone alerts warned residents to find a safe place. Lithuania's President Gitanas Nausėda later confirming the drone was shot down by NATO jets. Its origin is yet to be identified, but Nausėda puts the blame on Russia, saying people need to be prepared as Russia is intensifying its aggression against Ukraine. He added that with other NATO allies, Lithuania will defend its airspace. Lithuania shares a large southern and eastern border with Belarus, a Russian ally. Military drone incursions across Europe and in particular Baltic nations, including Estonia and Latvia, have increased in recent months. Some have been identified as stray Ukrainian drones. Kyiv believes Russia is intercepting them electronically and changing their flight paths. Poland's Prime Minister Donald Tusk has repeated warnings that NATO countries should expect increased provocations from Moscow. Anna Cunningham, CBC News, London.
7: The U.S. and Australia are forging closer military ties. It is intended to counter China's growing military buildup in the Pacific region. But the alliance could also expand the U.S. military presence in Australia. As CBC's Georgie Smythe reports, that has critics concerned Australia's independence will be undermined.
17: Right shoulder up!
18: U.S. Secretary of War Pete Hegseth greets the Australian Defence Minister and Deputy Prime Minister Richard Marles at the Pentagon with a handshake, hug and a laugh.
19: We share a common picture of the complex threat picture in the world today.
18: A few thousand of Hegseth's troops already rotate through Australian bases. From next year, that'll also include nuclear submarines. Marles says there's more announcements coming as it looks to deter China's growing influence in the Pacific.
20: We live in a world which is increasingly challenging.
21: Does Australia therefore have to face the region alone for the first time in its history?
18: James Curran, a professor of modern history at Sydney University, says like Canada, Australia is navigating a changing world order.
21: Doubts about America and real genuine and understandable concerns about what a Chinese dominated Asia might look like. I think that's why Australia is intensifying its reliance on America.
18: A reliance some critics say compromises Australia's independence, something Minister for Foreign Affairs Penny Wong denies.
22: Sovereignty decisions are always front of mind for how we operate in relation to these force posture arrangements.
18: The findings of a public inquiry into this military alliance and the potential costs to Australia will be published in November. Georgie Smythe, CBC News, Vancouver.
7: And finally, if you're finding Halloween candy more expensive this year, you may want to blame climate change. Extreme rain is affecting cocoa production. It is reducing crop yields and increasing prices. The biggest impact is in Ghana, one of the world's largest cocoa producers. Science reporter Anand Ram has more.
23: Moving from tree to tree, cracking open those pods, sifting the beans. Cocoa farming in Ghana is more than just growing, it's a full-fledged process.
24: In Ghana, they have two issues. The farmers farm, then they go all the post-harvest themselves.
23: Leslie Ajari is founder of Three Mountains Cocoa and works with thousands of farmers in the West African nation, responsible for almost a quarter of the world's cocoa. The big problem recently...
24: Now what you see is that the rains, like, sometimes so heavy that the small cocoa pods are blown up by the rain, or they don't get to full size because there's too much rain.
23: And that's backed up by new research out of Harvard. Researcher Analea Albright found rainfall is a big factor in lower yields and can be part of a double climate whammy, like in 2024, sending prices sky high.
0: There was heavy rainfall during the flowering period, followed by a drought later in the season. And so you had two very different kinds of stresses occurring within the same growing season.
1: Unfortunately, there's not like big umbrellas or something.
23: Sofia Cajaldenuto studies global food systems with the University of Victoria. As we burn fossil fuels and warm the atmosphere, the chance of extreme rainfall goes up, pushing farmers to the brink.
1: There are already farmers in certain parts of Ghana that are moving away from cocoa, but it's very, very difficult. It's very expensive.
23: And it may push an industry to invest more in chocolate alternatives that don't use cocoa. Anand Ram, CBC News, Toronto.
7: For more on the climate shocks on chocolate, go to cbc.ca. The story is on our main page. You can also see pictures of the tiny white flowers that grow on the barks of the cocoa tree. That's all at cbcnews.ca. That is the latest from World Report. I'm Marcia Young.

0: Prime Minister wants to make good on his promise to, quote, build at home and diversify our partnerships abroad. We'll find out what he's doing this week at home and abroad. And as Mark Carney arrives in Strasbourg, France, for meetings at the European Union, he's working on what he calls a unique alliance with Europe. Former Canadian diplomat Colin Robertson will tell us what that alliance might look like. And up first, educational assessments released last week show New Brunswick students continue to struggle with reading, math, and science. In fact, high school students from our province are now in last place in the country. CBC's Robert Jones will school us on the numbers coming up on Information Morning St. John. After 7 o'clock, Jason King is at the controls and has the forecast, and sounds like a pretty lovely day.
1: Yeah, whatever you need to do outside. If you're a dog walker, if you're a frisbee thrower, whatever.
0: Yes, disc
1: whatever
0: golf.
1: You want to do outside. Maybe not swim, but everything else.
0: No, swimming is kind of, you got to go inside
1: season,
0: now.
1: But yeah, it's going to be a nice one. Mainly sunny today. High's going to get up to 20 degrees. Partly cloudy this evening. There will be some fog patches developing with the overnight low of 7, so it is going to get chilly overnight, but I think we probably need to get used to that. Mix of sun and clouds with some fog patches in the morning for tomorrow. Around 16 degrees will be the high in St. John, but move further inland, we'll get up to 22 degrees. So we're still in the 20s. We're still doing all right here this week. And nothing too wet to worry about until maybe sometime Thursday evening. So we got a nice couple days ahead for us. Chilly right now, though. We're looking around the province. St. Martin's is at 9 degrees. Hampton is at 8. Norton is at 9 degrees. And St. Andrews right now is up to 10 degrees.
0: The double digits down there.
1: That's right. We're still doing all right, right?
0: Yeah.
1: It's still summer in our mind.
0: Exactly. Well, and technically it is still summer for at least like about another week or so. Thanks, Jason. Sarah Traynor standing by with the provincial news headlines.
2: Good morning. Upgrades to storm and sewer water infrastructure in St. Jacques has begun. It's work many residents have been looking forward to. In June 2023, more than 100 millimeters of rain fell in Edmundston in less than 2 hours. There were 309 reports of residential flooding and sewer backups. A 54-year-old man has been sentenced for threatening and punching an NB Power contractor who was installing smart meters last year. A judge called the assault egregious, but agreed to impose 12 months probation and a conditional discharge. And Fredericton City Hall may soon spell out a process to remove properties from a heritage preservation area. I'll have more on these and other stories coming up in the news.
0: Thank you, Sarah. Sarah Traynor at the CBC New Brunswick News Desk.

0: It's 7:14. You're listening to Information Morning on CBC Radio from St. John. I'm Emily Brass. Well, September was meant to be a triumph of sorts for education in New Brunswick. It's the 10th anniversary of the launching of Everyone at Their Best. That was New Brunswick's ambitious 10-year education plan. It was meant to transform learning in New Brunswick and lift student achievement and test scores from among the lowest in Canada to among the highest, and all within a decade. But that hasn't happened. The province recently released final student assessment results of that 10-year period, and none of the targets set out 10 years ago had been reached. A day later, an international testing body reported New Brunswick's student test scores last year sunk to last place among the provinces, among 15-year-olds in math, reading, and science. And in many cases, student test results in the province are worse now than they were 10 years ago, with New Brunswick falling further behind other provinces, not catching up. CBC's Robert Jones is here in studio to give us a lesson on test scores. Good morning, Bob.
1: Hey, good morning, Emily.
0: So it's the 10th anniversary of New Brunswick's 10-year plan to improve education. Can you take us back to 2016? Like, what were the expectations back then?
1: Yeah, you know, it was September 2016. In fact, September 1st, 2016, exactly 10 years ago this month, the New Brunswick government unveiled what, you know, was claimed to be a plan to fix education in New Brunswick over a 10-year period. Brian Gallant, he was premier at the time, and following months of consultations, you know, with educators, you know, with experts, parents, the government unveiled this strategy, and it set high achievement targets of between 85 and 90% of students in various grades to reach appropriate levels of achievement in math, science, and reading, all within 10 years. Now, those test score targets were much higher than what students were achieving at the time. And although the province didn't actually have a blueprint of how they were going to make this all happen, the education minister behind it, Brian Kenny, said that that would kind of emerge over time. And just by setting these high achievement targets, he was confident that people in the education

0: 2026.
1: Okay, so we did get a lot of new information last week about how well New Brunswick students are actually doing. What did we learn about the current state of education?
0: Yeah, that's right. Last Tuesday, the province released, you know, the last batch of test results of elementary and middle school students under that 2016 10-year plan. And we also got results from something called PISA, the Program for International Student Assessment, which is an international program that tests high school students, 15-year-old students, from nearly 90 countries in science, math, and reading. In some ways, you know, the PISA results were the most concerning of what was released last week. More than 1,500 New Brunswick 15-year-olds from over 30 New Brunswick high schools were tested, and their results put them last among the 10 provinces in each subject area, last among provinces in math, last in science, and last in reading. Now, 10 years ago, New Brunswick ranked 7th in each of those categories, but in recent years, Saskatchewan, Manitoba, and Newfoundland and Labrador have all passed New Brunswick by in those PISA rankings. So while New Brunswick's 10-year education plan was supposed to take us from 7th to top 3 in Canadian PISA rankings, instead, in those 10 years, we sunk from 7th to 10th place.
1: Oh, boy. So exactly how far behind are we talking here? Like, are these minor differences between New Brunswick student scores compared to the other provinces, or something more serious?
0: Yeah, the differences are fairly significant, unfortunately. You know, for example, in the PISA math assessments, the average New Brunswick score was 449. That's 36 points below the Canadian average, and it's 51 points below the top provincial average, which was achieved in Quebec. I spoke with Brock University education professor Louis Vellante about what those differences mean. He researches international achievement testing. He explained that there are a lot of variables in the PISA testing that could be overstating or maybe understating New Brunswick's situation, but that basically a 20-point difference in PISA scoring is a fairly significant number. And so given that in math, New Brunswick appears to be scoring 36 points lower than the Canadian average and 51 points below what the highest achieving province is scoring, it's fair to say, according to Vellante, those are significant gaps.
2: When it comes to PISA scores, 20 scale points is equivalent to one grade level. So New Brunswick, your score is 449. I'm looking at it right now in mathematics. And so if you take a province like Quebec, they're 51 points ahead of you, right? So that would be like 2.5 grade levels. So it, essentially what that would mean is the average 15-year-old student in New Brunswick would be 2.5 grade levels below their same age peers in Quebec.
0: So, Emily, that is Brock University professor Louis Vellante explaining that a 20-point difference in PISA results equates to one grade level difference in ability. And in many cases, New Brunswick is now 30, 40, even 50 points behind other provinces.
1: Okay, so pretty disappointing news with math. And you mentioned PISA, the Program for International Student Assessment, also measures science and reading abilities. What do those results show?
0: Yeah, very similar to math results. Actually, in science, the average New Brunswick score was 36 points below the Canadian average, so exactly the same difference as the math deficiency. And in reading, New Brunswick scores were 34 points below the Canadian average, so all very similar. As I mentioned, New Brunswick results this year were all dead last among provinces. Compared to 10 years ago, scores were all worse in real terms, and they were worse in relative terms in comparison to other provinces. You know, the 2015 assessments, the last done before New Brunswick launched this 10-year plan, the province had finished, as I mentioned, 7th in all three categories and was averaging 22 and 23 points below the Canadian averages at the time, not 34 and 36 points below where we are now 10 years later.
1: And Bob, you said there were other student test results released last week. Did we get any better news in those?
0: No, not really. I mean, those are New Brunswick's elementary and middle school test results compiled annually, and they show none of the tested grades have achieved the 10-year targets set for them by the province, and that covers a variety of subject areas. And some of the results are well below those targets. For example, in the Anglophone school system, fewer than 51% of students in grades 5 and 7 achieved appropriate test scores in math, which is well below the 85% target set for those 10 years ago. Science and reading scores were better than math scores, but none are where they are supposed to be. More troubling than that, however,

0: is that the test results released last week are also moving in the wrong direction. And in most cases, they were worse than the results released a year earlier.
1: Wow. So what does this all say about the province's 10-year plan to build one of Canada's leading public education systems by this very month, September 2026? It sounds like everything has been pretty much moving in reverse.
0: Yeah, that's pretty much what has happened. And I talked to education consultant Paul Bennett about that. The interesting thing about Bennett is he pretty much predicted 10 years ago this is how things were going to turn out. The day after the 10-year plan was announced back in 2016, he was doing interviews saying it was an empty government initiative, it didn't have any substance to it, that it would do nothing to improve the education system and student achievement. And, you know, he was basically proven right about that. I spoke to him last week, and he's not taking a lot of pleasure in saying, you know, I told you so, but he said it was clear to him from the start the 10-year plan to fix New Brunswick's education system was really never a serious initiative.
2: Governments are fond of making commitments and broad generalizations, but that one takes the cake, because saying you're going to be a world-class education system and finding out when the plan is over that you're the bottom of your own country and trailing and with a wider gap than you had when you started. New Brunswickers have every right to be concerned. In every recent assessment, New Brunswick students perform at the bottom of this country, and it's getting worse, and the spread is growing.
0: So, Emily, that's education consultant Paul Bennett. He's actually just written a book called Struggling in Class, detailing the ongoing problems in New Brunswick's education system, and he's calling for major changes, but he's still pretty skeptical about what government is up to, and he believes parents are going to have to rise up a bit and demand better if real improvements are going to come.
1: And so the Holt government earlier this year announced the launch of its own new 12-year education plan. What kind of lessons is that administration taking from the failings of the 10-year plan that came before?
0: Yeah, you know, that is a great question. I asked the province for an interview with Education Minister Claire Johnson about that. What, in her view, went wrong with that 10-year plan, and how will that be avoided this time around? Unfortunately, however, an interview with the minister was not granted.
1: Okay, Bob. Well, thanks for bringing us the story.
0: My pleasure.
1: That's CBC's Robert Jones. You can read more about this story and New Brunswick's test results on our website, cbc.ca/NB. Just about 7:25, this is Information Morning St. John. Dee Hernandez has a new record coming out this month. Here's one of the songs from that album, I Want to Fall in Love.

0: Hot new tune, originally from Cuba, now calling New Brunswick home. That was Dee Hernandez with I Want to Fall in Love, and her debut album's coming out September 25th.
1: Join us at the Rosse Hive for a six-week English conversation cohort every Wednesday from 3 to 4 p.m. starting September 16th. 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
2: We're back. St. Andrew and St. David United Church is pleased to announce the return of our monthly breakfast. This coming Saturday, September 19th, from 9 to 11, we will be welcoming you and your friends to have a hearty meal and some social time. And don't forget the bake table and the book sale, too. We are located at 72 Charlotte Street in the Admiral Beattie Building, just around the corner from King Square. Looking forward to seeing you on Saturday.
0: Well, thank you for those calls. If you're a community group and you have a nonprofit event coming up, let us know. Call our talkback line, 506-632-7747. Well, coming up, Prime Minister Mark Carney's in the midst of a busy week. We're going to check in on his trips to Toronto and Europe with politics reporter Ryan Tumulty and with former Canadian diplomat Colin Robertson, who will tell us more about the unique alliance Carney's looking to build with the EU. The news is next.
3: Good morning. I'm Sarah Trainer, and this is the CBC New Brunswick News. It's 7:30. A 10-year plan to make New Brunswick's education system one of the best in Canada has fallen far short of that goal. Scores released last week from a series of elementary, middle, and high school assessments are well below targets set back in September 2016. At the high school level, the results are worse than they were at the start, and the provinces fell from 7th to 10th place among the provinces. Robert Jones has more.
4: This plan is the first. This is a made in New Brunswick plan.
5: 10 years ago, this month, then New Brunswick Education Minister Brian Kenney said a new government plan would give New Brunswick a nationally leading education system by 2026. Paul Bennett immediately said that wouldn't happen.
6: Well, it's pretty empty of content.
5: Bennett is an education consultant and researcher, and in interviews at the time predicted nothing would improve under the initiative. And 10 years later, his predictions have held. Student test results at all grade levels have actually worsened over 10 years. Last week, new results showed 15-year-olds posted the lowest average scores in Canada in math, reading, and science in newly released 2025 assessments. Bennett says government needs to do better. Parents should demand it.
6: Saying you're going to be a world-class education system and finding out when the plan is over that you're the bottom of your own country, New Brunswickers have every right to be concerned.
5: The plan was a nationally leading education system within 10 years, but 10 years later, New Brunswick student test scores are lower, and the gap between the province and the rest of the country is wider. Robert Jones, CBC News, St. John.
3: Upgrades have started on storm and sewer water infrastructure in St. Jacques. It's work many residents have been waiting for. In June 2023, more than 100 millimeters of rain fell in Edmundston in less than 2 hours. There were 309 reports of residential flooding and sewer backups. Now, after a 2-year study, it's been recommended that a $24 million project get underway to replace the current pipes with larger capacity ones and install pumps to prevent a similar incident in the future. So far, the city has approved the first $2 million in work. David Couturier is a member of a local citizens group that closely monitors the progress of infrastructure repair work in St. Jacques.
7: The reality is that each and every time there's an announcement of major rain, we stay at home and we look at in our basement to make sure that we don't have another backup sewage. Our hope is that The municipality of Edmonton is able to put forward every strategy that needs to be done to receive the necessary funding. And by 2029, maybe 2030, everything is done.
3: Couturier says he won't repair his own basement fully until the infrastructure work is complete. A Southeast New Brunswick man won't get jail time for punching an NB Power contractor who was installing smart meters last year. Ronald Arsenault of Capillay was found guilty of threatening and assaulting Akeem Duncan. Duncan testified during the trial in July that he had not installed the smart meter, but Arsenault confronted him and punched him twice in the face. Judge Luc Labonte called it an egregious and unacceptable assault on someone Arsenault didn't know. Labonte ordered 12 months probation and a conditional discharge if the 54-year-old follows various conditions, including anger management. Fredericton City Hall may soon spell out a process to remove properties from a heritage preservation area. The St. Anne's Point Heritage Area has about 50 properties, plus 9 elsewhere in the city that are protected. Any alterations, demolitions, or new builds need to go before a review board. Back in July, Councillor Jason Lejeune initially asked city staff to consider what removal would look like. He says Fredericton is missing a defined process to remove properties, despite provincial rules that allow for it.
8: Really, it's just a governance issue for me, is that the Provincial Heritage Conservancy Act contemplates removal of heritage, designated municipal heritage sites, but we had no process for doing it. So if someone had called to inquire to the city about the possibility of doing it, they would have had the right to do it, and we didn't have a process.
3: The possible change to the city's heritage bylaw has not yet come before council for a formal approval. And a Nova Scotia startup is investigating a way to tackle climate change using the ocean. Fathom is piloting a test of its method at the Huntsman Marine Science Center in St. Andrews this summer. The method involves dissolving the CO2 emitted by a biomass boiler in seawater. That seawater is then mixed with limestone to turn into bicarbonate, which can be stored in the ocean for millennia, helping to reduce planetary heating. Fathom CEO Kimberly Gilbert says as governments and investors turn their backs on climate action, working on this feels more urgent than ever.
9: I will say that our team has reason for hope, and that makes me happy to bring that to people. It is disheartening that investors and governments and so many people have turned their attention to AI at a time when we have this existential threat. But just when we start paying attention again and ready to do something about it, we'll be there. We'll be ready.
3: Fathom aims to continue its tests with another pilot project in Nova Scotia next year. And that's the CBC News for New Brunswick.
0: Thank you, Sarah. Sarah Trainer at the Provincial CBC News Desk. Jason King is at the controls and has the forecast. Hello, Jason.
10: Hello. Mainly sunny today. High's going to get up to 20, which might feel a little hard to believe with the chilly start to the day today.
0: Yeah, because it's still pretty cold out there.
10: It's actually going in the wrong direction, the temperatures, but I'll get to that in a second. Okay. Partly cloudy this evening. Fog patches are going to develop. The overnight low is looking to be 7 degrees. And for tomorrow, mix of sun and clouds, some fog patches again in the morning. High of 16 in the St. John area. Further inland, we'll get up to 22 degrees, though. But as I mentioned, like in St. John, when we started this morning, it was 9 degrees. Right now, we're at 7 degrees, so we're going the wrong way. But it will warm up as the day moves along. But
0: yeah, the sun's coming out. It'll do its job.
10: So we'll get there, but we're not there yet. St. Stephen is at 6 degrees. Sussex is at 8. And in Grand Manan right now, it is 9 degrees.
0: Seven thirty-seven. You're listening to Information Morning on CBC Radio from St. John. I'm Emily Brass. Well, it's a big week for the Prime Minister and his plans for Canada. It started with the Canada Investment Summit in Toronto, which wraps up today. Mark Carney hopes the summit will attract massive investment to Canada from some of the biggest players in global finance. Then Carney's heading to France, where he'll address the European Parliament. It's part of his efforts to deepen Canada's relationship with the EU. To talk about the politics involved, we reached Ryan Tumulty, a political reporter with the Toronto Star. Good morning, Ryan.
11: Good morning.
0: So let's start with that investment summit wrapping up today. What do you think would make it a political success for the Prime Minister?
11: In a word, deals. This is a summit the Prime Minister has put a lot of time into. He's got a lot of people from around the world coming. I think he's really leaned on personal contacts to bring some of those business heavyweights here. I think this is going to be judged politically based on what it produces. Their government put a list of 167 projects in front of these investors. Some of them are at very early stages. They're not really ready for outside money, but a lot of them are. If we go away from this summit, and it's a week or two from now, and no deals have announced, no big investors have put money into any of these projects, I think that's a sign that maybe this wasn't a good idea and that this was a bit of a failure. And I think that will show up politically. But we're already starting to see some big banks and investment funds, announce maybe not specific deals, but announce that they want to put money into Canada. So I think the government's got a lot of what it wanted out of this. But again, I think they're really going to want to announce some deals.
0: It's interesting. It's almost like they set up a little buffet, a business buffet for all the investors to check out while they're in Toronto. Meanwhile, over 1,000 protesters demonstrated yesterday against the investment summit. What are the opponents to this event saying?
11: Yeah, I think there's a lot of concern about privatization, about the influence of foreign capital, about the idea that these projects are being pushed ahead without enough regulatory oversight. That has been what the Prime Minister has been trying to do, is to cut back on the red tape so these projects can get going. We saw a lot from the protesters talking about the privatization of airports, which is something that's been floated. Now, the airports are not on that project list, that 167 projects, but there are reports this morning that the government's going to announce some details of an airport privatization project, some sort of approach to this that could put private money into airports like Pearson or the airports in Vancouver, Montreal, and Toronto. I think people are going to be watching that one really closely. I think there's going to be a fair bit of pushback from that. And I think that's what the protesters were really about last night.
0: We haven't seen many major public demonstrations against Carney since his election. Do you think this might be a harbinger of growing opposition to his leadership?
11: Yeah, it's an interesting question to see how it goes. I mean, when he talks about some of these things, I think we're talking about some of these ideas in the abstract, right? Like, for example, the idea of privatizing airports. I don't think people really understand what that would mean, and it's hard to know what that would mean until it actually happens. Do people, see, longer lines or bigger fees or things like that? I think generally Canadians are in a place where they are on board with this build baby build agenda that the Prime Minister has talked about. They are looking to see this country expand and get new projects in the ground. They're looking for a pivot away from the U.S. And building up our own economy. So I think he's hitting at the right moment, but certainly there are going to be people who aren't on board with this agenda.
0: How would you expect the Prime Minister to respond to that criticism that this level of foreign investment threatens Canada's sovereignty?
11: I don't think he's going to be particularly warm to it. He hasn't said anything about it specifically, obviously. He hasn't answered that question. He hasn't been asked that question publicly that I've seen. But his whole agenda, and I think, it flows through the campaign, was the idea of bringing a lot more foreign capital into this country, making sure that we start trading more with countries that aren't the U.S., making sure that we build more projects. So I don't see him being particularly receptive to that attack, to be honest, because I think it is really a core of what he promised Canadians he would do.
0: And Ryan, we're about to speak with former diplomat Colin Robertson on Carney's long-term goals with this trip he has to France. But can you just give us a brief explanation on what he's looking to achieve on this visit and in a speech to the EU Parliament?
11: Yeah, I think generally he's looking for more integration with Europe. There have been a couple of reports out this weekend about, potential associate membership, which the government has said that's not happening. But he is looking for a closer tie to the European Union for sure.
12: We're all waiting for details, but I think there is definitely some sort of an announcement coming between the two, between the European Union and Canada, that will announce some sort of deeper ties. Now, is that visa-free travel? Is it student exchanges? Is it more business-to-business relationships and more free trade? We already do have a free trade agreement with the EU. I don't know yet, obviously, but the general theme is much more closer relationships with Europe.
0: And Pierre Poilievre has criticized Carney's ambitions in Europe. On Sunday, he wrote on X, "We will never be the 28th EU state." What do you make of that line of attack?
12: Yeah, I mean, it is coming out very, very strong and very aggressively right out of the bat when we don't know a lot of details. It doesn't look like there is any chance of us becoming the 28th EU state. But the EU is a big bureaucracy. It really speaks against a lot of what, conservative MPs have been about for at least the last decade. There were conservative MPs, for example, who campaigned against or campaigned for Brexit when that debate was going on. I think he is trying to, suggest that this pivot away from the U.S., can't put us in the arms of another big bureaucracy. Especially a European Union that's really struggled when it comes to things like immigration. Seeing big waves of immigration through Europe that a lot of countries in Europe were not welcome to. So, I think he's trying to read the temperature of Canadians right now. And I think Canadians are just unsure about it. Canadians don't know what exactly the Carney government is proposing. Generally, they want closer ties with Europe. But if we have visa-free travel, for example, through Europe, Europeans are going to have visa-free travel to live and work here. So there's going to be lots of devil in the details when all this comes out.
0: And both the investment summit and the EU trip are part of Canada's response to the trade war with the United States. Ryan, in our last minute here, how could these moves impact Ottawa's relationship with Washington?
12: Yeah, I mean, Ottawa's relationship with Washington right now is really Ottawa's relationship with President Trump. So, how is he going to respond? I've got a roll of a dice here that I think is the best gauge of how that might happen. There have been times when the Prime Minister speaks on the international stage where, I'm thinking of the Davos speech, where the President initially, seemed to shrug off the comments and then came out a few days later and attacked the Prime Minister. So I really don't know what's going to happen here with the president, but we've heard from the Carney government a lot, this notion of control what you can control, and Washington isn't one of those things. And so I think that's what you're seeing here. We can control a better relationship with Europe. We can't really control President Trump.
0: Yeah, got to roll the dice, as you say. Ryan, thank you so much.
12: All right, thank you.
0: Ryan Tumulty is a political reporter with the Toronto Star. We reached him in Ottawa, and we're going to hear a lot more on Carney's trip to France in just a moment with former Canadian diplomat Colin Robertson. Well, you can catch Teresa Malenfant and Scott Medford this Friday at Steamer's Lobster Company. That's here in St. John. They're going to be serving up a night of blues starting around 7:30. Here's Teresa Malenfant with Shaky Ground.

0: New Brunswick's own Teresa Malenfant with Shaky Ground, and she's performing at Steamer's Lobster Company Friday night here in St. John with Scott Medford. 10 minutes before 8 o'clock, this is Information Morning from St. John. Strasbourg, France is near the border with Germany. It's known for narrow canals, cobblestone paths, and bicultural cuisine. It's also where Prime Minister Mark Carney is spending much of this week, but instead of taking it slow and soaking in the sights, he's addressing the European Parliament there on Thursday and working on what he calls a unique alliance with Europe. For more, we're joined by Colin Robertson, a former Canadian diplomat and a fellow at the Canadian Global Affairs Institute. Good morning.
1: Good morning. Good to be with you, Emily.
0: Good to have you with us. So we just heard political reporter Ryan Tumulty tell us about, you know, the kinds of perks some people are hoping our country might receive if it forms a deeper alliance with Europe. How has Carney described the new relationship he'd like to see between Canada and the EU?
1: Well, as you noted in your introduction, he's calling it a unique alliance, not a associate membership or anything. That would, I think, involve a lot more than both the Europeans, and we're prepared to go. But the alliance part of it tells me that it's certainly defense and security is going to be part of it, but there'll also be trade and investment. The Prime Minister has been hosting his investment conference in Toronto the last couple of days, and there's a lot of European investors over here. Remember, the population of the European Union is about 450 million, and they've got deep pockets, and there are things we've got that they would like, our critical minerals, some of our foodstuffs, beef, canola, wheat. They have made investments, and they're looking at oil and gas with Russia essentially off limits now, which had provided most of their oil and gas in the past. So they're looking to see what we can do with them, and again, the underline the security arrangements because of concern about what Russia is doing in Ukraine and sense that they could be next. And so having Canada as a reliable defense production partner, that's one of the things the Prime Minister has been pushing hard on is defense production. We're working with the Swedes, for example, in the production, and Saab and Bombardier are going to produce the new surveillance aircraft, the Global Eye, and we're looking at the Swedish Gripen fighter jet, for example.
0: So a lot of benefits that could go both ways.
1: Both ways. It's a mutually beneficial, say, on trade, investment, defense, and security. And that's really what's underlining this trip.
0: And can you explain why EU membership or associate membership is not in the cards?
1: Well, the Europeans have developed over the, really since the 1950s, when it was a coal and steel arrangement between half a dozen countries, into now there's 27 members. And the complaint often about the European Union is the bureaucracy, and just looking at what we would have to do, what they call their acquis communautaire, which are their rules and things, about somewhere between 70 and 180,000 pages of rules and regulations that we'd have to adhere to, and that would put out, for example, our involvement in the current Canada-US-Mexico agreement, even though that's under some question with our negotiations ongoing. It would also preclude us from doing trade agreements, I think, with India, ASEAN, and having a closer relationship if we're looking for it with China. So I think that what the Prime Minister calls unique alliance, the emphasis probably on defense and security, but also on trade, but not a membership within the European Union.
0: And so what exactly would a closer association with Europe mean?
1: Well, that's a good question, and that in his speech on Thursday, I think I'll be listening to see if he defines this unique alliance. We know that we already have a trade agreement with the Europeans, the Comprehensive Economic Trade Agreement, what we call the CETA, that we signed in 2017, that gives us preferential and the Europeans preferential access to Canada for a lot of our exports, food and minerals and things, but that may be moved further forward. We've already signed agreements on research and development, on educational links through Horizon. I can see us widening those things, perhaps improving access for researchers and business people back and forth. So that this remains to be seen, but these are things that could probably be done without having to seek full membership in the European Union.
0: And, you know, we're so used to having this, you know, close partnership with the United States, and all of that has come into question. Can you remind us why Canada's close ties with Europe are natural, given our history?
1: Well, you've just put your finger on it. It's our history. If you look at it, our two languages, official languages, French and English, obviously come from Europe. Our government system, the Westminster model that we use, comes from Europe. Our federalism, of course, the Europeans themselves are a federal system. We've drawn a lot from Europe. So our history, our heritage, our languages, our approach to doing business, it really does have deep European roots. So it's a natural for us to look to, if you think about it, the Prime Minister, when he became Prime Minister, his first trip after, I think, day two in office was to fly to Paris, meet with President Macron, and then fly to London to meet with the British, then British Prime Minister, and the King. And since then, he's certainly put a lot of emphasis on that European relationship. And it does make sense. It is the easiest partner to get involved with. But as I think I mentioned earlier, while we have this agreement with the Europeans, there's still 10 countries that haven't ratified it. We're still getting the access, but it's there are things that the Europeans have to do on their part to make this a closer relationship.
0: And I guess one of our biggest provinces, Quebec, also has a very special relationship.
1: Well, very much so. Especially with Quebec, France. Again, language, education, business ties. They've had, really since the mid-60s, on things like education. And it's always one of the ironies, I think, in Canada is that French students have better access to Quebec universities than Canadians from other parts of Canada. So these are part of the anomalies in Canada. I know we still have internal trade barriers that the Europeans have actually dealt with, but we in Canada have still to address.
0: Mm-hmm. And you said you were going to be listening closely to Carney's speech about what a closer association with Europe might mean. He is speaking Thursday at the European Parliament in Strasbourg. What else are you going to be listening for?
1: Well, as I mentioned, he's talked about this unique alliance. What does that actually mean? Is he going to spell that out? There's to be a summit between Europe and Canada at the end of October, in which they've laid out things like digital trade, artificial intelligence, critical minerals, supply chains. Does he get into any of that? I think he'll probably talk about defense and security and what we're doing in Europe through NATO and with closer ties both in defense production. There's going to be a defense industrial investment bank, I think likely based in Canada, which the Europeans are going to be members of. And defense production, as I mentioned, is something we're looking at. We're already doing a number of joint programs on future development of arms and armaments. Does he talk about the United States, for example, that relationship? I'm sure he'll talk about Ukraine, which is something on the European agenda very much as well, because Zelensky was here this week and we signed a 100-year pact to be supportive of Ukraine. So these are the things I'll be looking for.
0: Well, thank you so much for your time this morning.
1: Thank you.
0: Colin Robertson is a fellow at the Canadian Global Affairs Institute and a former Canadian diplomat. He joined us from Ottawa. Well, still to come, have you ever wondered how butterflies get from southern Canada to Mexico every year? Well, now you can see for yourself by tracking them with an app. We're going to hear more about Project Monarch from birder and naturalist Jim Wilson. And some observers are calling a recent $18 billion U.S. dollar settlement in a lawsuit against Meta a big tobacco moment for social media. We're going to find out about these things and more coming up on Information Morning. World Report is next.
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3: I'm Ali Hassan, sitting in for Tom Power. You might know Ince Choi best as the creator of Kim's Convenience. 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
5: This is World Report. Good morning. I'm Marcia Young. U.S. tariffs on more than 100 Canadian products are now in effect. Tariffs of 50% were imposed after trade negotiations broke down last month with Ottawa. Since then, it has been a tit-for-tat tariff showdown, with Ottawa striking back with its own retaliatory levies. The CBC's Janice McGregor joins me now from Ottawa. And Janice, nothing has been able to stop these tariffs from coming into effect. Is there any cause for hope?
6: Marcia, while it is true that as of this morning, there's yet another list of Canadian exports now facing tariffs that used to move duty-free under CUSMA, there is another list of goods that used to face tariffs and now do not. It's a fool's game to try to get inside the head of this administration, but what it could reveal is that the pain of adding extra costs to those items was hurting politically. Canada is the largest provider of American toilet paper. U.S. consumers are increasingly sensitive to grocery inflation, so it's an issue when their tissues cost more. When you hold the tariffs on list up against the tariffs off list, yes, it's bad for the new businesses now dragged into this, but it is pretty much a wash in overall economic terms. And that's why Mark Carney explained Canada's not escalating its retaliation for the time being, although we did see a couple of the more hawkish premiers, British Columbia, New Brunswick, come on down. They were out with fresh provincial threats and assistance packages. The escalation also continues to focus voters' minds in Quebec's election campaign. That remains a space to watch.
5: So what's next?
6: The outright bans on Canadian goods, most significantly liquor products, don't take effect until later this month. This is designed to be a ratcheting up, right, strategy-wise. Over the weekend, Donald Trump told reporters he thinks there will be a deal. Without offering any evidence, he claimed Canada's desperate for it. But Mark Carney, for his part, said he welcomed that statement, and it has become apparent the two talk without letting us know. But for the next few weeks, the focus of the Canadian government is elsewhere. Today's investment summit, then on to strategic conversations with allies in Europe and beyond, trying to manifest a trade diversification strategy into tangible results.
5: Thank you, Janice.
6: You're welcome.
5: The CBC's Janice McGregor. In Ottawa. Today is the final day of the first ever Canada Investment Summit. Business leaders from around the world are in Toronto. Ottawa is working to pull in $1 trillion worth of investments. It is working to cement new profitable partnerships outside of the U.S. But as the CBC's Nisha Patel tells us, not everyone is happy with the federal government's plans.
7: The deal-making has begun. Bell Canada says it's expanding AI data centers in Saskatchewan with planned spending of up to $50 billion. CEO Mirko Bibic crediting the federal government's push to build big.
8: The tone and the ambition like this that's giving us the confidence to put billions of capital in our own country, which is what we ought to do.
7: As the Prime Minister tries to unlock $1 trillion of investment in the Canadian economy, today's summit will put more Canadian CEOs in rooms with the biggest money managers in the world, including BlackRock, China Investment Corporation, and the Abu Dhabi National Oil Company.
9: What Canada's putting on the table, many people are interested in, right?
7: Goldie Hyder, president of the Business Council of Canada, says it's a worthy goal as the trade war with the U.S. drags on.
9: Let's control our own destiny. Mm-hmm. Let's make sure that we get full value for these resources and assets.
7: But at last night's dinner, protesters voiced their concerns.
10: I want to have a future in this country, and fossil fuels are not the answer for that. Data centers are not the answer for that. Selling off public spaces is not the answer to that.
11: I'm not saying no investment, but I want to see it in renewable energies, improving our healthcare industry.
7: More than 160 projects will be pitched at the summit, from infrastructure to transportation to advanced manufacturing. More than half are related to energy and mining. Nisha Patel, CBC News, Toronto.
5: The U.S. Supreme Court has rejected U.S. President Donald Trump's attempt to restrict the use of mail-in ballots. The decision is a significant loss for the U.S. president. For years, he has claimed the system is fraudulent. The court's decision comes just weeks away from November's midterm elections. Mark Carcasol is in our Washington bureau. And Mark, what is this issue all about?
12: This goes all the way back to March, Marcia. The president issued an executive order hoping to limit mail-in ballots. The U.S. Postal Service would have been the agency responsible for enforcing that. But many individual state legal challenges were launched, and so the Postal Service was blocked by a lower court from enforcing those rules. Essentially, what happened in the Supreme Court is the Department of Justice appealed that lower court decision, and it was upheld by the Supreme Court. Critics argued that if it was not, it could have caused massive disruptions to the delivery of thousands of legitimate ballots. Essentially, the new rules would have made states provide lists of mail-in ballot recipients to the Postal Service, and they'd have to use approved outgoing and return ballot envelopes that would have unique barcodes on them. The Postal Service could then refuse to send out ballots that don't meet the new standard or are linked to voters who do not appear on the list. So that, for now, has been held off.
5: How significant is the Supreme Court's decision here?
12: It's pretty significant to Donald Trump and, by large, the Republican Party. It's believed that restricting mail-in ballots would have actually benefited the Republican Party in these upcoming midterms on November 3rd. Surveys show Democrats disproportionately vote by mail. President Trump insists that his executive order would help prevent voter fraud, which he falsely claims was the cause for his loss in the presidential election in 2020. Jack Pitney is a politics professor at Claremont McKenna College in California. He says that this whole debate is not necessarily over.
13: This was not a full-blown decision on the merits, but rather simply not blocking the lower court decision. It's possible that Trump will try to revisit this case in time for the 2028 election.
12: There's been no public response from President Trump at this point.
5: All right. Thank you so much.
12: Thank you.
5: The CBC's Mark Carcasol in Washington. A NATO fighter jet shot down a drone in Lithuania. The country's president announced the intrusion on social media. It is still not clear exactly where the drone came from, but officials believe it entered near the southern city of Kaunas from neighboring Belarus. Alerts were sent to cell phones shortly after midnight local time. People were told to find shelter and wait for the all clear. Drone incursions are becoming more common across parts of Europe since Russia's full-scale invasion of Ukraine. In his post, Lithuania's president said Russia's intensifying aggression against Ukraine makes readiness vital for his region. He says together with NATO allies, Lithuania will defend its airspace. The number of people in Japan who are 100 years or older has reached record levels. For the first time, the number of centenarians has surpassed 100,000. Japan's health ministry says women comprise 90%, with the oldest being 114. Government data shows the number of people in the age group has been rising for 56 consecutive years. At the other end of the spectrum, Japan's fertility rate hit a record low last year. The demographic trends are leading to labor shortages, a shrinking tax base, and soaring Social Security costs. And finally, the 78th Primetime Emmy Awards were held last night in Los Angeles. Apple's comedy horror series Widow's Bay dominated. After last night's ceremony, the show earned a total of 14 Emmys. But the award show was mostly free of controversy. And as CBC's Griffin Yeager reports, it was packed with some special shout-outs and tributes.
14: Canada was front and center at the 78th Emmys, a largely apolitical night filled with some touching tributes.
15: A proud son of Canada.
14: Michael J. Fox was met with a massive standing O when he was honored with the Bob Hope Humanitarian Award.
16: Eventually, I understood that accepting Parkinson's didn't mean I had to surrender to it. It just meant doing what I could for everyone living with this disease.
14: American actor Sally Field showed Canada some love, winning lead actress in a limited series for Remarkably Bright Creatures, filmed in British Columbia.
17: Canada! Blessed Canada! Our neighbors, our friends!
14: And the late Catherine O'Hara was also paid tribute. Her on-screen kids shared their love, starting with Macaulay Culkin.
18: She was my mom. She was our mama. And by extension, she's all of our mama.
14: Annie Murphy.
19: After we lost Catherine, I was passed a note on an Air Canada flight that said she was so special.
14: And Dan Levy.
20: Say yes to giving her space to experiment and create. It will amaze you on a daily basis and it will change your life.
14: And Sally Field returned to the stage with Reba McEntire to celebrate their friend and country icon, Dolly Parton.
21: You ought to go north some.
14: A night of honoring the greats at the Emmys. Griffin Yeager, CBC News, Toronto.
5: That is the latest national and international news from World Report. 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I'm Marcia Young.

researchers are tracking the routes monarch butterflies take during their migration towards Mexico, and they're using a new type of tracking device. We're going to find out more from birder and naturalist Jim Wilson, who's been tagging butterflies out in Point La Proe. And some observers are calling a recent $18 billion U.S. dollar settlement in a lawsuit against Meta a big tobacco moment for social media. CBC's Manjula Sevilraja will explain why some critics say it's not. That's coming up on Information Morning St. John.

0: 11 minutes after 8 o'clock, Jason King is in studio and has everything you need to know about the weather today.
1: Mainly sunny today. It maybe looks a little nicer than it is right now. It's still a little bit cold.
0: A little brisk.
1: Yeah, but we're going to get up to around 20 degrees today, so it's going to be a nice one. Partly cloudy this evening. Some fog patches are going to develop with the overnight low of 7 degrees. More of the same tomorrow. Mix of sun and clouds. Some fog patches in the morning, but it's mostly going to be a sunny day again tomorrow. High in the St. John area of only 16, but further inland we'll get up to 22 degrees, so a couple of 20 degree days here. And a nice way to spend the middle of September. In St. Martin's right now, it is at 8 degrees. Hampton is at 9. St. Andrews is 9. And in Norton right now, it is 8 degrees.
0: I'm treating every nice sunny day as like a very special opportunity.
1: Yes, there's only so many left. We have to enjoy every one we can.
0: Yeah, the days are numbered. Thank you, Jason. Sarah Treanor standing by with the provincial news headlines.
2: Good morning. A 10-year plan to make New Brunswick's education system one of the best in Canada has fallen far short of that goal. Scores released last week from a series of elementary, middle, and high school assessments are well below targets set back in September 2016. At the high school level, the results are worse than they were at the start, and the province fell from 7th to 10th place among the provinces. The city of Fredericton may soon move forward with a formal process for properties within a heritage preservation area to have that designation removed, something that is not laid out in current city bylaws. And a Nova Scotia startup is investigating a way to tackle climate change using the ocean. Fathom is piloting a test of its method at the Huntsman Marine Science Center in St. Andrews this summer. I'll have more on these and other stories coming up in the news.
0: Thank you, Sarah. That's Sarah Treanor at the CBC New Brunswick News Desk.

0: 8:13, and you're listening to Information Morning on CBC Radio 1 from New Brunswick, from St. John. I'm Emily Brass. Well, for years, researchers have been tracking monarch butterflies and their annual migration towards Mexico, but some new technology will help Project Monarch chart how long it takes the butterflies to travel and the route they take. Nature NB is working with Environment Canada to track monarchs with a new type of tag. Birder and naturalist Jim Wilson is working on that project. He's been tagging butterflies in Pointe La Preau. Good morning, Jim.
1: Good morning, Emily.
0: So how does this new tag work?
1: Well, it's pretty cool. It's a very tiny little transmitter that weighs just a fraction of a gram. Physically, it almost kind of looks like a dragonfly. It's got a little tiny body on it with a solar panel and the other, you know, internal workings, and a long antenna that kind of sticks out behind. And it is capable of transmitting for quite a distance. And this app that runs it all is available on the App Store, from the App Store, and it's called Project Monarch.
0: So people can follow along, even if they're not involved in the project. But how big is this thing? You said it weighs less, just a fraction of a gram, but I'm trying to picture if it has a little antenna and everything.
1: Yeah, it's probably about a little over an inch long, I suppose, you know, a few centimeters, and really, really tiny. If you put it in the palm of your hand, you'd hardly even see it.
0: When
1: you put it on a butterfly, which we do, we put it on the back of the butterfly, you really can't even see it. And it's so tiny that it doesn't seem to weigh the butterfly down or anything like that. And it's new technology. It's capable of tracking in real time all the way to Mexico.
0: How hard is it to put a little tiny device like that on a delicate creature like a butterfly?
1: Well, it sounds like it would be pretty delicate, and it is. But butterflies, like monarchs, are really, really quite resilient and tough. What we do, we put a little dab of, believe it or not, eyelash glue, a special strong eyelash glue, which is non-toxic. And it goes on the back of the butterfly, a little dab, and then we put a little dab on the underside of this little device, and we wait for it to get tacky, and then we put it on the back of the butterfly. And it will last. It's non-toxic, as I say, and holds that little device firmly on the back of the butterfly. The antenna is lifted a little off the back of the butterfly, so it's able to transmit properly, and away we go.
0: Wow.
1: So people can actually get this app, from the App Store, free of charge, and become citizen scientists, because they can help track the monarchs, and they can see what's happening with the monarchs that are already out there in the system.
0: Very interesting. And also, I mean, talking about that process of putting the tracking device on the butterfly, first you have to actually catch all the butterflies. How do you do that?
1: Well, we have nets, and we've got people involved that are pretty good at that. We handle them very carefully, and we put them in a little glassine envelope, take them back to the site where we're going to do the work inside the Pointe La Preau Bird Observatory at the tip of Pointe La Preau, and we attach the butterflies very carefully one by one. And we also do wing tagging, which is an older form, which is putting a tag on the wing with a number on it. It's sort of like putting a

0: this method. Are there other advantages to this new one?
1: Well, it's, as I say, it's real time. So the way it works is you have the app, you get the app, you sign in on the app, activate it, and you have to have Bluetooth on your cell phone, and you need to allow your location to be determined at least while you're using the app. And you can go on and you can scan for passing monarchs somewhere close to you. And if you detect one, then it gives you the name. There's a name on each one of these monarchs that's been deployed. And you then upload that data, and it goes into the system, and another little pin goes on the map. So it adds to the line, the track that you can go on this app and see of that butterfly. So let's say we let a butterfly go at the tip of Point La Proie, which is in southern New Brunswick. A lot of them fly on to Grand Manan, for example, Grand Manan Island, and from there to the coast of Maine. If someone on Grand Manan has the app and scans, they pick it up. Now we know it got to Grand Manan, and that adds to the data in the system. And if someone in Maine picks it up, then we know where it's going. So that's how the migration route would be tracked.
0: And, I mean, how much do we already know about the life cycle of monarchs that make their way to Mexico? And how do you think this new technology is going to give us a more full picture?
1: Well, we know a lot about where they go, how they winter over, and all of that. We know what they need here in Canada. They need milkweed and all that. But we don't really know for sure the migratory routes that they take. And that's the purpose of tagging, either the old way or this new way. But monarchs they fly individually in migration to Mexico, but they tend to follow geographical features like mountain ranges, river valleys, the seacoast, even major highways. And if those can be determined, what those routes are, because they're favorable to monarchs one after the other, those routes could be enhanced. And that's the thing that might make a big difference to monarch numbers going south. They don't need milkweed to lay their eggs on this time. They just need fuel to get there. And the fuel comes from nectar from blooming plants. So these migratory routes could be enhanced and hopefully not, you know, overdeveloped, a bit preserved, not in a heavy way, but enhanced mainly, so that the monarchs have the fuel they need to better get to Mexico.
0: And I guess you're partly answering a question I was still wondering about catching them is, you know the spots to go find them, maybe because it is where there's things in bloom. Like, where do you go looking for monarchs around our area?
1: Okay, that's a very great question. Basically, they do follow geographical features. And Point La Proie, the tip of Point La Proie, because of the geography, they tend to be funneled down the coast. They tend to come down the St. John River Valley, it appears, hit the coast, and they're going southwest toward Mexico. So they turn right, and they head down the coast, and they tend to funnel out to the tip of Point La Proie. And we get, well, yesterday we had hundreds of monarch butterflies at the tip of Point La Proie.
0: Wow.
1: And so we net them carefully, as I said, and then we attach the old-style tags and a few of these new ones. And so it's the best place in New Brunswick to find monarch butterflies, as we know it right now. And we have great, great cooperation down there from NB Power, because NB Power owns most of the point there. And so the staff there have been marvelous to help facilitate what we're doing. And we're also partnering with Nature New Brunswick, the provincial organization, as you mentioned in the intro, and also the St. John Naturalist Club. Mm-hmm. So if people want to, when you have the app, you can go on the app and you can do a search on whatever named butterflies that you might be interested in. And all of the ones that we're putting into this system from Point La Proie, Point La Proie Bird Observatory, start with PLBO. So you do a search on PLBO, and all the 16 that we've tagged so far with these transmitters should come up on your screen. And then you just tap on that particular one or the next particular one. It'll tell you exactly, here's the map, here's where it was tagged, and here's where it is now.
0: And so you've already managed to tag 16 of them. How many more tags do you have?
1: That's another interesting question. We have a total of 30, but believe it or not, 8 of those are hung up in customs.
0: Oh, no.
1: Because of the tariffs. So we can't. 8 of them are there. They've been paid for and all that, but we can't get them. But we have 6 left. So in the next coming days, we're going to put 6 more of these little tags on. We're partnering also with other organizations across the country. This is an experiment in Atlantic Canada here. We're also, through collaboration with Canadian Wildlife Service, there's a group in southern Quebec, another in southern Ontario, and another in southern Manitoba, all with 30 of these tags, and all deploying them on monarchs in the same way to see where they

0: they'll go and try to map the migratory routes, or at least the start of it.
1: Well, luckily, the monarchs themselves don't have to deal with tariffs or borders. They can just fly down, make their way down to Mexico. And so before we let you go here, Jim, we've got about a minute left. Where have your tagged butterflies ended up so far?
0: Well, that's interesting because we deployed, I think it was 12 of the tags last Friday. And within a day, Emily, two of them had gone to Nova Scotia.
1: Wow.
0: They'd gone across the Bay of Fundy. And one of them was down near Yarmouth about a day later, and the other one was along the south shore of Nova Scotia. Traveled right across the Bay of Fundy, across Nova Scotia, down to the southern shore of Nova Scotia. Now, where do they go from there? We need people with the app to tell us whether they went over from there to, say, Graminan or the islands there, or maybe to Maine. So the more people that have the app will help tell the story. It's citizen science, so opportunity here, big time and real time.
1: Well, that's great. And as you mentioned, people can download it right from the App Store. Jim, thank you so much for joining us.
0: You're welcome. I hope everybody has an opportunity to watch this.
1: Jim Wilson is a birder and naturalist and one of the founders of the Pointe La Pro Bird Observatory. A24, this is Information Morning. In the United States, change is coming for teens and younger kids on their socials. Soon, young users on Meta products like Instagram will see daily cutoffs and app blackouts at night. Those modifications are part of a historic $18 billion U.S. dollar settlement between Meta and several U.S. states. Is this a big tobacco moment for social media? Some critics say it's not. CBC's Manjula Sivaraja tells us why and explains what the situation means for Canadian teens and parents.
2: As we roll back into the school year, the conversation comes back again to kids and tech. This time, the impetus is the end of a lawsuit in the U.S. against Meta. The landmark settlement between the parties is drawing jeers and cheers.
3: It is really social media's big tobacco moment.
2: That's Jim Steyer, the founder of Common Sense Media, a California-based nonprofit that reviews and rates media for kids. He's speaking on social media about Meta's $18 billion U.S. dollar settlement with several state governments.
3: It's about time that we held the big social media platforms like Facebook accountable.
2: Here's some background on the settlement. In 2023, a coalition of states' attorneys general filed a lawsuit against Meta. The lawsuit alleged, among other things, that Meta designed and deployed features that made their products addictive for teens. In the settlement, there's no admission of wrongdoing. And the payment of the majority of the $18 billion is spread out over 10 years.
4: You know, I would say this is not the big tobacco moment.
2: Emily Laidlaw is Canada Research Chair in Cybersecurity Law and a professor at the University of Calgary's Faculty of Law. She served on an expert advisory group to the federal government on online safety. For context, the big tobacco settlement in 1998 was for $206 billion U.S. dollars. Adjusting for inflation, that's over $400 billion today, more than 22 times what Meta recently agreed to. The tobacco settlement also forced the big tobacco companies to provide access to their trove of internal documents. Meanwhile, with this settlement,
4: I don't think that this is going to prompt this major change that we're thinking in the social media industry.
2: As a part of the agreement, Meta will make changes to Instagram and Facebook for U.S.-based users under 18. These include cutting off access to the apps at night, turning off notifications during the school day, and setting a 2-hour daily time limit. Most of these changes will stay in effect for 10 years.
4: The company is setting the terms of what it sees as a resolution, but it's not getting to the core of the problems with the business model or the algorithmic design that we think are really the sticky features that are causing some of the worst forms of addiction.
2: Jenny Perez is disappointed that these modifications won't be extended to Canada. Perez is the founder of Unplugged Canada, a nonprofit that advocates for delaying the introduction of smartphones and social media to kids.
5: If we recognize that these changes are needed, if they really care about the wellness of our children, they would do it beyond the U.S.
2: Even then, she says these changes for American teens are not enough.
5: Would we allow for our kids to spend 2 hours in a casino? Is that okay?
2: University of Calgary professor Emily Laidlaw says courts are not policymakers. They can only deal with the case in front of them. She says government legislation, though complex to craft, can achieve more. And that's where unplugged advocate Jenny Perez looks to for hope in Canada. A bill tabled this summer in the House of Commons, Bill C-34, the Safe Social Media Act. It's wide in scope, covering chatbots and AI labels, even calling for the creation of a new regulator called the Digital Safety Commission. One of its main proposals is a social media ban for kids under 16, with exceptions for platforms the commission deems safe by design. But the bill has already drawn criticism that it may curtail freedom of expression and cut teens off from a place they go for connections. Here's Emily Laidlaw on the thorny task of age verification that may be needed to enact such a ban.
4: When is age assurance in some form appropriate? And how do we go about this to make sure it's done in the most privacy and cyber secure way possible that doesn't overreach?
2: Still, Bill C-34 has its fans, like Jenny Perez, who speaks about how parents like her feel.
5: Even regardless of how engaged we are, we don't stand a chance against these algorithms. Let's not delay this anymore.
2: The Meta settlement is a shakeup for social media in the United States, but not Canada. We'll now have to see what unfolds here with Bill C-34. For CBC Radio, I'm Manjula Selvaraja.
1: Thanks, Manjula. And coming up this morning, a commotion. Justin Trudeau recently announced he's starting up a new production company. It's called Hope and Hard Work, and it focuses on Canadian content. A culture critics on commotion. We'll look into that. That's coming up at 11 a.m. here on CBC Radio and everywhere you get your podcasts. The news is next.
6: Good morning. I'm Sarah Trainer, and this is the CBC New Brunswick News. It's 8:30. A decade-long plan launched by the New Brunswick government has officially ended in failure. Back in September 2016, the province set out to create one of the leading public education systems in Canada and launched 10-year targets. But scores on a series of assessments of New Brunswick elementary, middle, and high school students released last week all fell well short of them. At the high school level, the results are worse than they were at the start, and the province fell from 7th to 10th place among the provinces. Robert Jones reports.
7: This plan is the first. This is a made-in-New-Brunswick plan.
8: 10 years ago, this month, then-New-Brunswick Education Minister Brian Kenney said a new government plan would give New Brunswick a nationally leading education system by 2026. Paul Bennett immediately said that wouldn't happen.
9: Well, it's pretty empty of content.
8: Bennett is an education consultant and researcher, and in interviews at the time predicted nothing would improve under the initiative. And 10 years later, his predictions have held. Student test results at all grade levels have actually worsened over 10 years. Last week, new results showed 15-year-olds posted the lowest average scores in Canada in math, reading, and science in newly released 2025 assessments. Bennett says government needs to do better. Parents should demand it.
9: Saying you're going to be a world-class education system and finding out when the plan is over that you're the bottom of your own country, New Brunswickers have every right to be concerned.
8: The plan was a nationally leading education system within 10 years, but 10 years later, New Brunswick student test scores are lower, and the gap between the province and the rest of the country is wider. Robert Jones, CBC News, St. John.
6: New Brunswick wants to know what residents think about data center development. The province has invited the public to submit comments until October 2nd. But with a data center already proposed in his community, Laurinville resident Chris Watson isn't impressed with the invitation.
10: that shows that our pushback is working. To me, at this point, it seems like they did this mostly to kind of appease the opposition and just to make it look like they're doing something. But they haven't done anything yet. They haven't done anything meaningful yet until they implement rules that have to be followed.
6: The data center project in Lorneville is now in the environmental impact assessment process. Watson hopes that can be paused until the province finishes its data center guidelines. The municipality of Edmundston is upgrading water and sewer infrastructure in St. Jacques years after a heavy rainfall caused major damage. In June 2023, more than 100 millimeters of rain fell in Edmundston in less than 2 hours. In addition to road and culvert washouts, there were hundreds of reports of residential flooding and sewer backups. Now, after a 2-year study, an estimated $24 million in upgrade work is needed to increase the capacity of the water infrastructure. This would avoid another massively damaging event. The city approved the first $2 million in upgrades. That involves replacing storm sewer and potable water pipes under roads. Richard Dagla is the city's director of operations. He says residents will face some disruptions.
11: Challenge for the citizen will be some water interruption. It might be not easy to circulate within the streets. It's going to disturb the people around there. Well, the project is running right now, so just to make sure that we're diligent and that we move slowly in the area, because there's workers there and we want everybody to be safe.
6: This first phase of work is expected to be completed by the end of October. And a Nova Scotia startup is investigating a new tool for tackling climate change. The company is in New Brunswick to run a pilot test of its approach. The CBC's Moira Donovan has more.
12: Nova Scotia startup Fathom has a plan for addressing climate change, remove carbon dioxide from the atmosphere, and store it in the ocean. Fathom is running a pilot at the Huntsman Marine Science Center in St. Andrews this summer. There, they'll test a method to dissolve CO2 emitted by a biomass boiler in seawater and then add limestone to turn that CO2 into bicarbonate. Kimberly Gilbert is Fathom's CEO.
13: And then we store the bicarbonate in the seawater, where there's already, the seawater is already a vast pool of bicarbonate.
12: Gilbert says this approach mimics a natural process and can store carbon for millennia, helping to prevent dangerous planetary heating. Dalhousie Professor Katja Fennell is leading a major research project on carbon removal using the ocean. She says the main question with these approaches is whether they can be scaled up. Even if they can, she says transitioning off fossil fuels is still urgent.
14: We do have to cut the emissions, right? There is no question about it.
12: In the meantime, Fathom hopes to continue testing their approach next year with another pilot facility in Nova Scotia. Moira Donovan, CBC News, Halifax.
6: And that's the CBC New Brunswick News.
1: Thanks, Sarah. Sarah Trainer at the news desk. And Jason has one last look at the weather.
15: Mainly sunny today. High's going to get up to 20 degrees. Partly cloudy with some fog patches developing overnight tonight. Low of 7. And for tomorrow, mix of sun and clouds. Again, some fog patches in the morning. High of 16 in the St. John area. Further inland, we'll get up to 22 degrees. It is warming up. St. John, we're up to 10 degrees. St. Stephen is at 8. Sussex is at 9. Grandmanan is at 10. So we've got a few more double digits in the cards now.
1: And it does look lovely, that sunshine coming in in the atrium here at Brunswick
15: Square.
1: It's
15: a good one to go outside and enjoy the day.
1: I think I will do that right after the show. Thank you, Jason. Well, today on the Front Burner podcast, AI leaders are calling to slow development of that technology. Is AI as dangerous as its creators say it is, or is it just hype? Jamie Poisson will speak with AI expert Gary Marcus, a frequent skeptic of the AI industry's claims, but he's a little less skeptical this time. You can follow Front Burner or wherever you get your CBC podcasts or on YouTube. I'm Emily Brass. We'll be back tomorrow. It will be hump day, so we're getting there. Hope you have a good one.

0: since we're discussing a sensitive topic, I just want to remind the audience that you can call 988-988 if you're dealing with thoughts of suicide or if you find yourself in distress. I think Doug's story is very important to remind us that those chatbots, even though they face many problems, they can still bring real comfort to people and be a meaningful source of psychological support. And I think that's important to keep in mind because currently the conversation around this topic is complicated. On the one hand, we're very concerned about issues like data privacy, the risk of the chatbot giving poor advice or false information, or the risk of emotional dependence on the chatbot. And on the other hand, as Doug pointed out, our services are just not accessible enough to meet the demands that people have, especially when people are socially isolated, when they are in an acute crisis and they don't have someone to turn to, when people wake up in the middle of the night and they need to share with someone, they need to vent to get some advice. It makes sense that some people might choose to turn to a chatbot in those circumstances.
1: He called it a tool. Is that something that you hear from people in your own practice, that they're using chatbots for support and see this as another tool in the toolkit?
0: Yes, I think it's a great way to put it. And I've heard patients put it like that too. And to me, that's a reassuring metaphor because that's what it is. It's a tool among others. The concern begins when it becomes the only source of support, when people are not critical about what the chatbot is saying. But if the person is able to situate it as one tool among others and recognizes that it does not replace professional advice, then I'm much less concerned.
1: He talked about access and that he lives in a small town. For him to get access to see even just a family doctor would be months. It's also a lot cheaper to use the chatbot than a therapist if you don't have some sort of coverage. Do you understand the appeal of using AI as one of those tools?
0: Absolutely. To understand the appeal of AI for emotional social support, we have to consider all the barriers to access that people are dealing with. There are the wait lists that are long, especially in the public system. There's the cost of private services. There's also the fear of stigma, right? It's one of the most common reasons for why people turn to chatbots for mental health support is that it feels less threatening to talk about your problems, about your fears, about your mental health difficulties to a chatbot rather than to a human professional. And in a way, this can be leveraged to help people consult and access professional services, especially when the chatbots remind the users that, yes, they can give some answers, but in the end, if they're dealing with a mental health problem, they have to consult a professional.
1: You mentioned some of the problems that might arise from people using a chatbot as a tool to assist in their mental health. And I think the one that a lot of people listening might be saying is top of mind is that this isn't a human being, that this is a machine that is meant to further engagement, that it wants you to say something so that it will say something to keep you dialed in to that service. How concerned are you about that? That and again, it's not to discount how Doug feels and what he has gone through, but that people are opening themselves up to a machine, not a human being.
0: Yes, that's a big concern for me, especially a machine that's developed for commercial purposes, right? Chatbots like ChatGPT are commercial products. And as you mentioned, they are developed with the goal of maximizing user engagement. That's what makes them profitable as commercial products. Mm. And to do that, the chatbots are designed to be agreeable. They are designed to be what we say, what we call a sycophantic, right?
1: Meaning to validate your feelings.
0: Exactly. They tend to validate rather than challenge or confront. And that's an important limitation, especially in the context of mental health difficulties, where we know that most of the time people need validation, but there are also critical moments when people's beliefs or actions also need to be challenged.

managing director of the Canadian Shield Institute. She's also the co-author of The Big Fix, How Companies Capture Markets and Harm Canadians. She was here in our Toronto studio.

0: It's 11:30. I'm Sarah Trainer with a look at CBC New Brunswick News highlights. Fredericton City Hall may soon spell out a process to remove properties from a heritage preservation area. The St. Anne's Point Heritage Area currently has about 50 properties, plus 9 elsewhere in the city that are protected. Any alterations, demolitions, or new builds need to go before a review board. A New Brunswick watershed group is mobilizing to fight an invasive aquatic plant. The GEMSAG Grand Lake Watershed Association is planning a workshop this weekend in Douglas Harbor on how to deal with Eurasian water milfoil. And a project is underway to track monarch butterflies as they migrate south to Mexico. It's using a new type of micro real-time tracking device. Nature NB, the St. John Naturalists Club, and NB Power are working with Environment Canada on the project. As many as 30 monarchs will be tagged in the province within the next couple of weeks, although 8 tags are currently stalled at the border because of tariff issues. Your next CBC News is at noon, and the weather mostly sunny, westerly winds, 20 kilometers per hour, highs of 16 to 21.
1: Okay, here's the scenario. Someone's taking a trip, they find an Airbnb, go through the pictures, and book it. But when they get to the place, it's not exactly as advertised.
2: If they're expecting it to be way nicer, they go in, it's not as nice, it can't live up to the fake AI imagery, then they're gonna leave dissatisfied.
1: In a world of AI, what happens to buying stuff if we can't believe our eyes?

Good afternoon. I'm Danielle McCready in for Vanessa VanderValk today. This is Shift on CBC Radio 1. Coming up on the show today, we'll hear why there has been so much debate over data centers after plans to build a massive one in Saskatchewan were announced recently. We'll hear from an Indigenous economic consultant who says Prime Minister Mark Carney's trillion-dollar investment plan could maybe be an opportunity for economic reconciliation. But first, can a new research project reduce fertilizer costs for farmers? We'll hear from a PEI potato farmer about that work. All that and more ahead on Shift.

0: or so, let's take a look at some news headlines. Kate Lederich in our newsroom this afternoon. Hello, Kate.
1: Hi, Danielle. In the news, a man who killed one man and shot another 2 years ago in northeast New Brunswick has been sentenced to life in prison with no chance of parole for 14 years. Keith Martin was sentenced today in Miramichi's Court of King's Bench. A jury convicted the 49-year-old in June on charges of second-degree murder and attempted murder. Nominations close in a little over a week for municipal by-elections. There is one vacancy in Grand Lake and two in Lakeland Bridges. Grand Lake has a vacant councillor-at-large position. A new type of tracking device is being used to map in real time the routes monarch butterflies take during their migration towards Mexico. The tag affixes onto the winged insects with eyelash glue and stays attached over the course of their journey south. And I'll have much more on these and other stories coming up for you at 4:30. Danielle?
0: Thanks so much, Kate.
1: You're welcome.
0: That is the CBC's Kate Lederich in our Moncton newsroom. Joining me now is our CBC meteorologist, Ryan Snodden. Hard to believe that the monarchs are, doing their journey.
2: Yeah, I know.
0: Where does the time go?
2: I know. You see the birds kind of flocking up too. I saw a great big group of Canada geese gathered up. And tis the season.
0: Tis the season. I miss the morning bird song. I'm not hearing as much of it as I used to in the summer. And I'm missing those morning doves and those chickadees.
2: Yeah. No, it's true. It's true. We're officially just over a week away from the end of summer. Fall will arrive a week from today at like 9 o'clock at night. So on the 22nd at 9 p.m. So our first full day of fall won't actually be till next Wednesday. But yes, we do have a full week of summer left. But I'll tell you that in terms of summer feel, really, we've only got a couple of days left, just to be frank about it. We're looking at some clear skies tonight, lows of 5 to 10. And so, yes, a fall-like feel to start for tomorrow morning with those clear skies. Mostly sunny skies for tomorrow. Winds from the southwest near 20 kilometers per hour and highs of 20 to 24 degrees. It's going to be really, really nice. And a summer-like day. No question about that. Thursday, we're going to see, I think, mainly cloudy skies. The clouds certainly thickening as we move our way throughout the day. Some sunshine, maybe a little more present in the morning. Highs on Thursday set to range between 18 and 22. We'll see the best chance for showers Thursday night, carrying through into a lingering chance for Friday morning. But generally Friday, it's just a chance for showers, but some clearing skies into the afternoon. Temperatures on Friday, still likely into the high teens, low 20s. Behind that system, it looks like, the last full week of summer is going to feel more like fall, with some temperatures into the widespread mid to high teens on Saturday. I think we're more like kind of going to be ranging between around 15 to 17 degrees. Maybe a little bit cooler in through the north. And then for Sunday, looks like the forecast models are backing off on a chance for showers for Sunday. Just a very isolated risk now of a shower on Sunday afternoon. Temperatures, again, mid-teens, and it looks like mid-teens Monday and into Tuesday of next week as we officially round out summer.
0: Wow. Okay. Here we go.
2: Yeah.
0: I'll say, though, I am a fan. I think we mentioned this a little bit yesterday. It's nice to get a break from the heat. But what is also nice is I love the wardrobe change that I'm discovering coats that I forgot that I owned and sweaters and things like that I always forget that I own until this time of year. So,
2: yeah, change is never a bad thing. It's, hard to wrap our heads around that summer's coming to an end. But fall is awesome and for many different reasons.
0: Yay. Yeah. Okay. Well, thank you so much for this, Ryan.
2: Thanks, Danielle.
0: Ryan Snodden, our CBC meteorologist, joining us from our Halifax studio. What do you love most about the changing of the season, specifically this season from summer to fall? I would love to hear what others are thinking about as the seasons change, any special rituals you have, or if you're finding anything interesting in your closets, drop us an email, shiftnb@cbc.ca. We are just about 11 minutes past 4 o'clock. Well, are farmers wasting too much fertilizer on their potato fields? That's the question some researchers on Prince Edward Island are currently asking. Across the island, farmers are planting other crops like alfalfa in rotation with potatoes to give the soil a nitrogen boost. And researchers want to know exactly how much nitrogen these crops produce to ultimately figure out how much nitrogen fertilizer farmers actually need. Here is PEI Potato Board researcher Ryan Barrett's conversation with the CBC's Nancy Russell.
3: I think this is very important research to know how much residual N, nitrogen, is in our land before we plant our crops. Something that's always bothered me is that we have great soil test analysis for potash and phosphorus, but we don't have an accurate test for nitrogen. So, you know, a lot of it's been by guessing by God as to how much N we actually need for our crop. And here we grow alfalfa, which is a legume, and it's got many benefits, but one of them is its nitrogen-fixing ability, and that nitrogen is available for the next crop. How much is there, and can we limit the amount of purchased fertilizer to grow a crop?
4: Based on whatever results they find from your field here, how will that affect what you do with fertilizer?
3: In all likelihood, it will result in a net reduction in the amount of nitrogen fertilizer that we apply to our crops going forward.
4: Why is that important to you?
3: Cost is the first thing that jumps into my head. The input costs have risen significantly over the last few years. And of course, the environment. If we don't need it, why apply it?
4: How much interest do you think there's going to be in this research?
3: I don't know of a potato grower in Prince Edward Island who wouldn't be interested in saving money, growing a better crop with less inputs. What's not to love about that?
0: So that was actually PEI potato farmer Vernon Campbell speaking with the CBC's Nancy Russell. We're going to do things a little backwards here. Here is PEI potato board researcher Ryan Barrett.
5: We are out in Graham's Road. We are doing a project on how much nitrogen credit we get from having alfalfa or clover forage legumes in the year before potatoes.
4: You have a number of different areas in this field. What's in the different areas?
5: So we have four different fertilizer rates in this field. So we have what the grower's standard practice is. Then we have a 25% nitrogen reduction. We have a 50% nitrogen reduction. And then we have a small area where we actually have zero nitrogen. So we just put down all the other fertilizer, but not the nitrogen. And the reason for that is we're trying to understand how much nitrogen comes from naturally from the soil, from the organic matter breakdown in the soil, but also from last year's alfalfa crop. And if we can dial in what that credit actually is, then we can better inform the growers as to what kind of a nitrogen credit they can expect the next year and how to maybe reduce their nitrogen inputs in some cases, which is a benefit for them. It's cheaper to fertilize their crop, but it's also a benefit for the environment.
4: So there was alfalfa in here before. What does that do?
5: Alfalfa is a natural nitrogen fixer, and it's probably the king of forages when it comes to making nitrogen for next year. It's also a great crop for breaking up compaction in the soil and like loosening the soil. So it's got many benefits. But you know, growing a forage crop like alfalfa or clover is very common in potatoes in PEI. So because that's such a common rotation, we need to understand what is that impact on next year's nutrient management.
4: You're going to be measuring both from the plants, and you took some tubers, some potatoes. Why did you take both?
5: So today, we're about 90 days after planting today. That's about the time of maximum nitrogen uptake by the plants. So we're taking both the plants and the potatoes to try and understand how much nitrogen's been uptaken by the crops in the different nitrogen rates. And those go back to the lab. We're working with Agriculture Canada on this project. They take those samples back to the lab. So that'll give us a number for nitrogen uptake.
4: This isn't the first year, as you mentioned, that you've been in this field before. What have you found out so far?
5: So far, we've been finding, it sort of depends a little bit on the forage crop. So after alfalfa, we've been finding that the economic optimum yield is usually not the grower standard practice. It's usually a slight nitrogen reduction. For the clover fields, the nitrogen credit from clover isn't as high as it is from alfalfa. So following a clover field, we may not be able to credit as much nitrogen. But what we've been finding in some of our alfalfa fields so far, that nitrogen credit could be, you know, 60, 70, 80 pounds of nitrogen, which in some cases could be upwards of a third or half of next year's nitrogen application. In this project, it's very much finding the sweet spot. We don't want to inform growers or advise growers to use too little nitrogen to hurt their yields. And we don't want to advise them to use too much nitrogen that they're wasting money on nitrogen and that they'll also hurt their yields. And then if they use too much nitrogen, then there's also the environmental aspect of it as well in terms of nitrous oxide and nitrates and that sort of thing. So we're trying to find that sweet spot. That's really what this research is all about.
4: What kind of interest has there been from growers in this research?
5: Quite a bit. All of my research comes from questions from the growers, comes from priorities of the growers. A lot of growers have switched to alfalfa in recent years. They're seeing that it has a bigger nitrogen credit. They want to know what those numbers are.
0: That was Prince Edward Island Potato Board researcher Ryan Barrett. He was speaking there with the CBC's Nancy Russell. Well, coming up, Mark Carney's investment summit is underway. But could a potential boom in foreign money flowing into Canada benefit Indigenous communities? We will talk with an Indigenous economic expert. First, though, we've got a little bit of time for some music here. Halifax artist Piner with a song called Odelia.

0: That was Halifax-based artist Piner with one called Odelia. We are 21 minutes past 4 o'clock here on Shift. Prime Minister Mark Carney is courting foreign dollars at Canada's Investment Summit today. Some of the money he's after would go toward big projects in Canada, some of which are on or adjacent to Indigenous land. Here's Carney from earlier today.
1: We will build inclusively, in full partnership with Indigenous peoples from the start. We will also ensure that Indigenous communities have direct stakes in the prosperity that we create.
0: For more on some of those words from Carney there, I'm joined by Michael Fox. He is CEO of the consulting firm Indigenous Community Engagement and a member of the Winusk First Nation. Michael, good afternoon.

0: or the siting of the projects being discussed, as well as, you know, meaningful stake also means more than just jobs or contracts or advisory roles. Those things matter indeed, but ownership lets Indigenous communities share the long-term value of projects created near or on their traditional territory. So I find the commitment is encouraging, and the next test is whether it becomes a consistent requirement across projects attracting investment, not simply an aspiration.
1: Yeah. And you actually, you know, talked about this distinction between Indigenous ownership, not just participation in big projects like this. What needs to happen for Indigenous communities to become owners and have that ownership stake in projects like this?
0: So in the last probably 15 years, there's been enabling mechanisms and frameworks across Canada that's been allowing communities to look at ownership. And one of those enabling mechanisms is the Indigenous Loan Guarantee programs. So the federal government has a $10 billion program that allows communities to contemplate and decide if they want to get involved in a project where the either they themselves as owners or co-owners of other projects being proposed. And so, you know, it's been sort of an evolution, I guess, from participation to partnerships to proponency of projects. And I think if the aspiration is $1 trillion, then, you know, corresponding Indigenous capital and enabling mechanism must be there to make that happen.
1: Yeah. Are there some successful examples where those loans have really helped spur this kind of ownership across the country?
0: Yeah. So in Ontario, it started off with hydro development. So these are smaller scale, 10, 20, 30 megawatts projects. And so Ontario's loan guarantee program, or it was called Aboriginal Loan Guarantee Program back then, allowed Indigenous communities to become equity owners in those projects. And what's interesting about that is that the revenue stream that comes from hydro and signing what they call a power purchase agreement is 40 years. So once that hydro site is built and it's co-owned by an Indigenous community, that revenue stream is steady over 4 years of that contract.
1: Yeah. And what can that bring to an Indigenous community when they, you know, acquire a significant stake in a major project like hydro?
0: Yeah. So that's the exciting part. So it's one, you know, it's exciting to see First Nations, you know, all across Canada getting into equity positions of projects and ownership. But the derivative benefit that comes from that is what they call own source revenue. And so when they have own source revenue, whether that's one, two, three, four, when you stack them together, that becomes a way to leverage for other projects that might be underfunded in the community or new projects, right? So they can create youth centers or elders complex using the own source revenue. And banks do line up to provide loans when you have income stream coming in like that as well.
1: Yeah, and I think you mentioned earlier, but jobs as well.
0: Yes.
1: Yeah. Why, like, how necessary is in some of our Indigenous communities across the country that, or how needed is that transformation?
0: I think it's a spectrum that's out there. So you have communities that have the conceptual sophistication of project financing, and then the others. That'd be one end of the spectrum of proponency. So communities thinking about becoming proponents of projects or co-proponents. And the other end is participation. So they're just learning how, you know, how to get involved in a project. They're trying to understand the regulatory environment around that particular project. And they got, I think, in the middle, partnerships. So there's a spectrum from participation to partnerships to proponency. And what allows, I guess, the idea of ownership and looking at the possibility at the due diligence around that and what level of ownership,

0: based on the risk profile of the project. That's the journey, the collective journey that Indigenous communities go on.
1: Yeah. Some people, some Indigenous leaders as well, have expressed skepticism around this whole investment summit. You seem quite positive about it. How hopeful are you that there will be benefits coming out of this for our Indigenous communities?
0: I'm pretty hopeful, and it's just because of my career. You know, almost 30 years ago, I worked at an Aboriginal financial institutions, and we were financing small projects. We were financing hotels, stores, gas stations on reserve, and of course, that they evolved to off-reserve projects to forestry, mining, and now we're looking at infrastructure projects all across Canada. And in order to make that happen, and especially to get the, the buy-in into these projects, what's been happening probably in the last 10 years is that ownership and equity stake into projects has been sort of the, that allows to facilitate, not frustrate the development process.
1: Okay. So that's what you'll be hoping to see and we'll be watching for as deals come back and leaders come back from this. We'll see what happens.
0: Yes.
1: Yeah. Okay. Thank you so much for this, Michael. I appreciate it.
0: No problem. Thank you.
1: Michael Fox is the CEO of the economic consulting firm Indigenous Community Engagement. He's also a member of the Winusk First Nation. Well, coming up in the next half hour of the show, Saskatchewan has announced big plans for a big data center. We'll hear why there's been so much debate over the development of data centers right now, debate that is echoing here in New Brunswick as well. And then the characters may look and sound real, but they are not real at all. AI-generated actors, imagery, and videos are showing up more and more on our online feeds. We'll have a conversation about that with our tech columnist, Takara Small. So both those coming up in the next half hour of the show. Right now, it is 4:30. Kate Lederich has the New Brunswick News.
2: Good afternoon. A man who killed one man and shot another 2 years ago in northeast New Brunswick has been sentenced to life in prison with no chance of parole for 14 years. Keith Martin was sentenced today in Miramichi's Court of King's Bench. A jury convicted the 48-year-old in June on charges of second-degree murder and attempted murder. Both crimes happened September 5, 2024, in Eskenobitich First Nation. Justice Stephen Doucette said Martin shot Mark Mitchell in the head and shot Silvio Savoy multiple times, believing he was his intended target, Sean Savoy. The judge said Martin believed Sean Savoy was having an affair with his wife and feeding her drugs. During the sentencing, Martin said he was sorry for what happened, but suggested some people in the community were happy. His lawyer told CBC outside the courthouse an appeal in the case is possible. NB Power says a heavy water leak was involved in a problem that caused a shutdown of its nuclear plant on Friday. The utility announced Monday on its website that a problem at LaPro had forced a shutdown, the second in less than 2 weeks, but initially didn't mention there had been a leak of heavy water in the nuclear section of the plant. Joel Robertson is the deputy site vice president at Point LaPro. He says it's not clear how much heavy water escaped.
3: There was a leak on the instrument line that we addressed. At this point, I don't have a volume calculated to share with you. We'll be conducting a causal evaluation when the repair is complete to understand that.
2: Robertson said there was no danger to the environment, public, or plant staff posed by the leak, and that staff are still working on plans to access the area where it happened so repairs can be made. There is no estimated time yet for how long the repairs will take. Nominations close in little over a week for municipal by-elections. There is one vacancy in Grand Lake and two in Lakeland Ridges. Grand Lake has a vacant councillor at large position. Lakeland Ridges has vacancies for Ward 1 and Ward 3 councillors. Kim Povenroth is New Brunswick's chief electoral officer. She says people who want to run for these roles need to get 10 nominators before next Friday, September 25th.
4: For the vacancies in Wards 1 and 3 in Lakeland Ridges, their nominators need to live in the ward where they wish to be a candidate. In the case of the councillor at large in Grand Lake, because it is an at-large position, any resident of Grand Lake who's a Canadian citizen and has lived in the municipality for at least 40 days can be a nominator.
2: By-elections will take place on October the 19th. Advance polling is October 10th. A New Brunswick watershed group is mobilizing to fight an invasive aquatic plant. The GEMSEG Grand Lake Watershed Association is planning a workshop this weekend in Douglas Harbor on how to deal with Eurasian water milfoil. Project coordinator Sam Allen says it's been in the St. John River for about 10 years now and spread a lot this summer in the Young's Cove and Newcastle Creek areas.
5: Eurasian water milfoil can form these really dense mats that can obstruct swimming, boating, fishing. And it can also cause habitat degradation, so it eats up a lot of oxygen. It's not necessarily the best species for the animals and other plants in the area to have around. Since it's not from here, things haven't co-evolved with it to eat it or manage it, you know?
2: Eurasian water milfoil is also known to be in several other waterways in the province. Allen says the workshop will cover identification and removal options. The general public is being asked to report it, avoid driving boats through it, and wash and dry boats to avoid spreading it to new waterways. A project is underway to track monarch butterflies as they migrate south to Mexico. It's using a new type of micro real-time tracking device. Nature NB, the St. John Naturalist Club, and NB Power are working with Environment Canada on the project. Birder and naturalist Jim Wilson has been taking part by tagging butterflies in Pointe La Proe.
6: We actually put a little dab of, believe it or not, eyelash glue. Is non-toxic and very strong. It's a special, very strong eyelash glue. A little dab on the back of the butterfly and a little dab on the bottom of this little, it looks like a little dragonfly almost. The body of this transmitter is like a little tiny, tiny box, and it's got a long little antenna on it, a little fine antenna.
2: Wilson says monarchs are strong enough to bear the weight of the tag without trouble. He says as many as 30 monarchs will be tagged in New Brunswick within the next couple of weeks. The tagged butterflies can be tracked by anyone using an app called Project Monarch. And that is the very latest CBC News for New Brunswick. For news anytime, you can visit our website at cbc.ca/nb. Danielle?
1: Thanks, Kate. You know, I wish I had eyelash glue as strong as whatever they use for those butterflies.
2: No kidding. Yeah.
1: I find mine doesn't do the trick at all.
2: Maybe you should talk to the naturalist and they'll help you out.
1: Yeah. I'll get some recommendations from Jim Wilson on the eyelash glue brand.
2: Sounds good.
1: Yeah. And I'll let you know.
2: Okay.
1: Thanks so much, Kate.
2: You're welcome.
1: It's Kate Lederich in our Moncton newsroom this afternoon. Let's take a look at the weather forecast. What is everything doing out there? We've got some shifting hot spots and cool spots from the last time I checked. The cool spot right now is Miscou Island at 17 degrees. And the hot spot right now is St. Stephen at 21 degrees. It is 18 degrees at Cojibicouac, 20 degrees and sunny at the Fredericton Airport, 17 degrees in Charlotte. So a nice, sunny, warm day out there. I'm not seeing too much strong wind either. So lovely day there. Tonight, it'll be clear skies and lows are going to dip down to between 5 to 10 degrees. On Wednesday, mostly sunny with a little bit of wind, gusting 20 kilometers per hour, highs 20 to 24 degrees tomorrow, Wednesday. So that'll be some nice warm temperatures. And then Thursday, mainly cloudy with things dipping down just slightly, highs between 18 and 22 degrees.
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1: Thanks so much for those notes. If you have an event that you would like to let us know about, and then we will share with our audience. As long as it is a non-for-profit event, you can leave a message on our talkback line, 1-855-SHIFT-NB. That's 1-855-744-3862.

0: It is 4:40, just about 4:40 p.m. here on shift for a Tuesday edition of the show, Tuesday, September the 15th. Well, the numbers are big and the case for and against them is also significant. We're talking about data centers. Yesterday at Prime Minister Mark Carney's investment summit, Saskatchewan and Bell Canada announced a plan to expand a data center in that province to the tune of $50 billion. Saskatchewan Premier Scott Moe says these types of projects are needed to strengthen Canadian sovereignty, but there is also a lot of concern around the downsides of data centers. David Gerhard joins us this afternoon. He is a professor of computer science at the University of Manitoba. Good afternoon.
1: Good afternoon, Daniel.
0: So there is a lot of attention on data centers right now. Why is that?
1: These are large constructions that are sort of representative of the growth of technology. And while most of the technology we use feels a little invisible, right? It's all sort of out there in the cloud somewhere. Mm. The construction of a data center is very real, right? It takes up space. It's loud. It's expensive. It uses a lot of resources. And people have legitimate concerns about sort of what this growth means and where it maybe stops.
0: Okay. And, you know, they have been around for a while, but it seems like we are building more new ones and it's just become more contentious. Like, where is, I guess maybe I'll ask what the difference is between the data centers that have been around for decades and the ones that we are building now.
1: Yeah, so the first data centers in Canada were in the 1960s, and these are basically just a big building with computers in it, right? And we need these computers to run our streaming media and to support our conversations with our banks or whatever. But AI data centers are a little bit different. They're much bigger. The computers then run hotter and run more. They're usually GPUs instead of CPUs. And it feels like there's a new one built every day, right? Mm-hmm. The kind of growth that is demanded by the AI companies seems a little bit insatiable. And the concern that people have around these buildings is that they use an enormous amount of electricity, right? And this is an potential environmental impact. People's electricity bills are already large. It uses cooling, right, to cool these computers. And a lot of the conversation is around how much water they use. Although building a data center in Canada, there are now expectations that it should not use up water. It would use like a closed loop cooling system, so that it doesn't actually use the stuff up. So the governments and the companies that are proposing these buildings recognize the concerns that people have and are trying to adapt their policies to respond to some of these concerns.
0: Right. One thing that Premier Scott Moe said during this announcement yesterday was that Canada needs to build data centers for digital sovereignty. What do you make of his claim?
1: Yeah, so this is the idea that we need to become a little bit more independent of the companies that provide our digital services and the locations where they're at, right? Most of these companies are in the States. Our relationship with the United States is not as good as it has been in the past. And so maybe it would be good to have a bit more control over the data that that we use in our day-to-day technological lives. And the best way to do that is to have that data live in Canadian servers on Canadian soil, and hopefully run by Canadian companies. And so the building of this infrastructure is a way to sort of try to separate ourselves a little bit from this reliance on American companies that have provided these services in the past.
0: Right. And I know you mentioned a little bit about some of the concerns that come with building and operating data centers. Like, what is some of the pushback that these big projects are getting?
1: Yeah, so people are very concerned about, again, the resources that these things require. They use an enormous amount of electricity, water for cooling, all of those things. And people are concerned that if a company comes in and builds a great big data center that needs electricity, my electricity rates will go up. Mm. The response to that has been that these companies are now sort of required to account for their own electricity. So if I'm going to build a great big data center in Saskatchewan, I can use some of the grid, but I have to buy that at market rates. And then for the rest of it, I have to sort of bring my own. I have to build my own power centers. The problem with that is then it sort of gets past the hope of, you know, Canada's clean power grid. If I'm going to build a natural gas plant right beside the data center to drive its power, well, that's not as clean as it could be.
0: A situation we are currently dealing with in New Brunswick. I will ask on the flip side, though, like, what are some of, are there benefits to building AI data centers, maybe beyond the digital sovereignty point?
1: Yeah, well, there's significant economic benefit, right? This represents a private investment, in this case in Saskatchewan, but wherever the data center is, a private investment, significant private money then comes into the province, into the tax base. This money then, you know, does what it does in the economy. There will be jobs created, right? Not a huge amount of jobs, but you know, a few hundred or maybe a few thousand jobs created as a result. But primarily, the metaphor some people use is that this is like laying down the track so that the trains can move back and forth. And if you want to provide the foundation for digital economy in the future, you need the resources for these new digital companies to be able to run their companies here in Canada. And that infrastructure that you need is data centers.
0: Yeah, right. How do you see this all developing in this country from here on out? I mean, as we mentioned in the beginning, these have been around since the 60s. They have changed quite a bit. How do you see this continuing to develop and also maybe change?
1: Yeah, I think the public is much more aware of the trade-offs and the concerns around data centers, which I think is a really good thing, because before we were having these AI data center conversations, people didn't sort of pay much attention to how much electricity was needed when I, you know, watch my streaming TV or do anything else that I do. All of these online services that we use every day, they cost electricity, they cost power, they cost resources. So it's worth having that conversation around what are we giving up when we use these digital services? What digital services do we actually need? And how can we have a balanced conversation around the impact that has on our economy and on our environment?
0: Okay. Always a fascinating conversation around these. David, thank you so much for laying it out for us.
1: All right. You're very welcome.
0: David Gerhard is a professor of computer science at the University of Manitoba. We are just about 47 minutes past 4 o'clock here on Shift. Coming up, we're going to have a conversation with our tech columnist, Takara Small, about AI-generated shows, actors, imagery, videos, all showing up more and more on our online feeds, on our screens. She's going to join us for a conversation about that. First, time for a little bit of music. The Bare Naked Ladies are arguably one of the most anticipated performances at the upcoming Harvest Music Festival in Fredericton. They sold out the show not once, but twice. Here they are with a classic.

0: Bare Naked Ladies there with Falling for the First Time. They are the headliners at the Harvest Music Festival in Fredericton on Saturday. We are just about 9 minutes before 5 o'clock. Well, the characters may look and sound real, but they are not real at all. Among the many things artificial intelligence can conjure up, it can now produce digital actors. These computer-generated characters are taking on roles that would have not too long ago gone to humans, and for a regular viewer, it can be very hard to tell who or what is real or not. As AI makes it harder to tell the difference, some new tools are also emerging to help. And joining us for more on all of this is our tech columnist, Takara Small. Hi, Takara.
1: Hi.
0: So tell us more about these AI-generated characters and actors. I am definitely seeing some pop up on my feeds. What are you seeing? What has caught your attention?
1: Yes, it's definitely increasing in popularity. One that really stuck out to me involves Academy Award-winning director Paul Schrader. If that name sounds familiar, it's because he's the director of Taxi Driver. And he made headlines recently when he revealed that he'd be using AI-generated people in an upcoming project. Now, part of the explanation was he couldn't find Black characters, Black actors who wanted to play villains, criminals, etc. Obviously, his peers pushed back, saying that actors of all races have played, you know, unlikable people for decades. And for some, maybe it spoke to the bottom line. It's much cheaper to create a human being via AI than it is to pay someone. But really, this speaks to just the increase of AI-generated characters, or what some people call synthetics. One of the most popular synthetics right now is a character named Tilly Norwood. People may be familiar with her. She has hundreds of thousands of followers. She's a white woman. She's a brunette. And not only does she have roles, but she also was interviewed by The Hollywood Reporter. And, you know, on top of that, even Jeffrey Katzenberg, who's the co-founder of DreamWorks, produced hits like Shrek, is investing in AI films. So it feels maybe this is a purposeful pivot and not a trend in Hollywood.
0: Yeah. And interesting to note that these aren't just like random background generated people. Like, yes, these are the main characters of some of these shows and movies. So how can we tell the difference, Takara? Because as we mentioned in the beginning, they're getting better and better, these creations.
1: Yes. You know, it's the billion-dollar question. Unfortunately, there's no definitive way for someone, you know, with the naked eye, looking at a video or image and being able to tell if it's real or synthetic. There was a time when we would tell people, you know, look at the shape of someone's ears or their mouth movement. But AI has improved so much since 2020 that those tips are unfortunately no longer applicable. You know, and we even have a lot of services that have popped up to help people. They include platforms like Claude, which is, you know, it inserts an invisible watermark into its assets. You have AI detector companies like Pangram that say they can reverse engineer assets to see who created them. And even companies like Apple are getting into the game. You know, they created something called reference mode, which compares an original image online to what has been altered.
0: Okay, so can people feel confident that these tools will work, especially if the tech is getting better and better?
1: I would say there's no, right now, at least, resource that I'm 100% believe foolproof. And that's just because AI, the technology, is always changing and growing. And the technology we do have now has been shown to offer up false positives or false negatives. And this isn't just me saying that. It's an MIT report issued this year from the Sloan Department. You know, a lot of people sometimes will lean on the metadata of assets. You know, metadata includes things like the time, the date, location, and creation info, but that can also be manipulated. So these tools and services, I think they can be helpful, but I wouldn't necessarily rely on them solely to determine if it's real or not.
0: Okay. Are governments or lawmakers doing anything to maybe regulate this or address these AI-generated images, videos, anything happening in that sphere?
1: You know, definitely different countries and jurisdictions are approaching this in a different way. They have their own rules when it comes to AI generated images. The European Union does have rules when it comes to manipulated content. You know, these laws have a little bit more teeth and require transparency or labels. And within Canada, we do have political leaders who are paying attention, who are thinking about this, you know, or trying to address AI generated content, which includes impersonations and deep fakes. Now, there is a bill that will wind its way through Parliament. This is not necessarily mean that it's going to be passed, or that how it was introduced will be what it looks like, you know, once it's passed, because things can change. But at least it showcases that there is some, you know, momentum and inclination, especially since the U.S. president recently announced that he is not in favor of guardrails when it comes to AI.
0: Okay. How do you see things developing if there aren't greater controls put on this, Takara?
1: I think it's going to become a lot more complex and challenging. And to listeners, that probably sounds odd. How can things get more challenging? But I think that's what will happen. I also think that there's going to be a financial divide that starts to grow. And the reason I say that is because some of these AI detection tools and services come with a cost. You know, in North America, at least, since it's not government mandated, there's a cost. So people who can afford to avoid AI slop or be able to identify it will probably be able to spend the money consistently, whereas others who are maybe perhaps a little poorer will be fed AI slop on a more regular basis. So this is not great for society. I don't think truth should have a price point, but that's where we're headed to. And then I also would say that, you know, it's an ongoing battle. You know, as companies come up with new ways to identify AI, of course, you're going to have people on the opposite side trying to develop ways to get around them. So just listeners, you know, rely on sources, legitimate sources that do showcase the truth and, you know, accurate images and videos, because you don't want to have to spend the time looking at every single item that crosses your feed to know if it's real or not.
0: Yeah. A healthy dose of skepticism never did anyone too wrong either.
1: Exactly.
0: Thank you so much, Takara.
1: My pleasure.
0: Takara Small is our technology columnist, and she joins us on Tuesdays. Coming up on the next hour of Shift, nominations are open for three by-elections in the province. Kim Poffenroth with Elections NB will join us to explain where those are happening, why they're happening, and anything else that interested candidates might need to know. And then our homesteader, Mark Trelout, will join us from Keswick Ridge to talk about what's growing on his garden, both vegetable and animal. National and international news is next.
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8: I'm Salima Shivji. Canada's biggest airports opening up to private investment and what's being dubbed a productivity mega deduction, a big tax incentive to lure more foreign investors. What Mark Carney's latest announcements mean for the economy, coming up on Your World Tonight at 6, 6:30 in Newfoundland.
9: From CBC News, The World This Hour, I'm Stephanie Skanderas. Ottawa has announced major investors will be able to write off most new capital investment. Prime Minister Mark Carney pitched the so-called mega deduction on day two of the first ever Canada Investment Summit. Hundreds of CEOs and asset managers from Canada and around the world are gathered in Toronto for the event. The Prime Minister says the summit is about more than just strengthening Canada's economy.
10: A country like Canada that has many assets, we have to look at where we stand and who our partners are. So the core of this, yes, there's an economic component, but it is about greater sovereignty.
9: The federal government wants to generate $1 trillion in investment by the end of the decade. Carney also promises Ottawa will help finance nationwide sovereign internet. Former Prime Minister Stephen Harper will deliver closing remarks at the summit this afternoon. The Carney government is seeking private investment at Canada's four major airports in Toronto, Vancouver, Montreal, and Calgary. The Prime Minister says the money will go toward new transport infrastructure and improving the passenger experience. She and Desjardins reports.
10: There's an opportunity here to provide better passenger service.
11: Prime Minister Mark Carney looking for private investors to operate the country's four largest airports, saying the land and assets will remain in federal hands and the proceeds going
10: to reinvest in our regional airports, which are underinvested in.
11: The Liberals floated this idea years ago. It was shelved following pushback. Still, many major airports around the world already have some private investment, according to aviation expert Carl Moore.
12: So I've seen some positive things from it, but there are some issues around prices going up.
11: And Unifor's Aviation Council Chair Tammy Moore worries about the workers.
13: It changes the dynamic at the bargaining table because then you're dealing with a company that is trying to squeeze every dollar out.
11: Carney says security operations will remain with the current federal regulator, Transport Canada. She and Desjardins, CBC News, Toronto.
9: The board of the Kennedy Center has voted to shut down the institution for repairs immediately. That vote comes just hours after the Donald Trump-appointed board failed once again to put the president's name on the facade. A federal judge upheld a lower court's ruling. It said adding Trump's name to the structure without an approval from Congress would be illegal. The board insists it would not be able to raise the funds without Trump's name displayed on the building. And on social media, Trump says renovation work will not take place unless the name change is approved. The head of the FBI is in the hot seat on Capitol Hill.
14: This FBI has made America safer than it's ever been, and I'm proud to lead this agency.
9: Kash Patel touted the FBI's work on reducing violent crime and its handling of security during the World Cup. But he was pressed by lawmakers on alleged misuse of agency resources and violence during immigration operations. Patel is also under fire for his personal conduct following allegations of excessive drinking. Patel called those allegations, published by The Atlantic magazine, a malicious hit piece and filed a $250 million defamation lawsuit. A British inquiry found a nurse was able to murder seven newborns because of a hospital's complete failure to protect babies. The deaths happened more than a decade ago at a hospital in northern England. Inquiry chair Catherine Thirlwall says some babies could have been saved if the hospital acted sooner.
15: After the death of baby I, suspicions became clearer. If safeguarding action had been taken, Letby should have been moved from the neonatal unit at this point. This did not happen, and the collapses and deaths continued.
9: The inquiry blames the hospital's dysfunctional management and a basic lack of safeguarding. Nurse Lucy Letby is serving a whole life sentence for the seven murders and several attempted murders. She maintains she is innocent. And that is The World This Hour. For CBC News, I'm Stephanie Skanderas.

Welcome back. I'm Danielle McCready in for Vanessa VanderValk. This is Shift on CBC Radio 1. Coming up this hour, nominations are now officially open for three local council seats, two in Lakeland Ridges and one in Grand Lake. We'll talk to Elections NB about the upcoming by-election and the process for interested candidates. Mark Trelaut will join us as well to see what is growing on his homestead, both plant and animal. And a Mount Allison biology student, Julie Stoat, spent her summer searching for toads. We're going to hear more about her research. That's coming up on Shift.

0: or so a look at news headlines. Kate Lederich is in our newsroom this afternoon. Hello, Kate.
1: Hi, Danielle. In the news, NB Power says a heavy water leak was involved in a problem that caused a shutdown of its nuclear plant on Friday. The utility announced Monday on its website that a problem at LaPro had forced a shutdown, the second in less than 2 weeks, but initially didn't mention there had been a leak of heavy water in the nuclear section of the plant. A man has been sentenced to life with no chance of parole for 14 years for murdering one man and attempting to kill another. Keith Martin was sentenced today in Miramichi Court for the crimes in northeast New Brunswick 2 years ago. A New Brunswick conservation group is looking for volunteers to help slow the spread of an invasive aquatic plant. The GEMSAG Grand Lake Watershed Association is offering a free workshop this weekend on Eurasian water milfoil. And I'll have much more on these and other stories coming up for you at 5:30. Danielle?
0: Thank you so much, Kate.
1: You're welcome.
0: That is the CBC's Kate Lederich in our Moncton newsroom. Let's take a look at the weather out there. Lovely sunny evening in store and some nice warm temperatures around the province as well. The cool spot is Miscou Island at 17 degrees and the hot spot is St. Stephen at 21 degrees. It's around 21 in the Fredericton area as well and sunny. It is 18 degrees out in Cojibaquack. It is 18 degrees in Woodstock as well, 17 degrees on Grand Manan. So a nice, not too cool, not too hot fall evening out there. Tonight, clear skies with lows getting down to between 5 and 10 degrees. Tomorrow, mostly sunny with a little bit of wind gusting 20 kilometers per hour, highs 20 to 24 degrees. And on Thursday, mainly cloudy with highs between 18 and 22. It is 5:08 on a Tuesday, September the 15th edition of Shift. Nominations are now open for 3 local government by-elections in the province. There are 3 vacancies to fill after councillors in Lakeland Ridges and Grand Lake resigned over the summer. Sean Patterson, who was Grand Lake's councillor at large, announced his resignation in August, citing personal reasons. And former Lakeland Ridges councillor Elizabeth Looms resigned in July. And Councillor Stephen Manuel resigned in August. For a look at what this means for those upcoming by-elections, Kim Poffenroth is with me. She is the province's chief electoral officer. Good afternoon.
2: Good afternoon, Danielle.
0: Could you maybe start by just laying out where these vacancies for these by-elections are?
2: Yeah, we have vacancies in 2 different municipalities. In Lakeland Ridges, we have vacancies for the ward councillors in wards 1 and 3. And then we also have a vacancy for the councillor at large in Grand Lake.
0: Okay. And I know some of these councils can be on the smaller side. Sometimes they're larger, especially with amalgamation. In terms of these 3 vacancies, is that impacting the way the councils can function at all with the roles being empty?
2: In both cases, both municipalities are currently continuing to function. But in particular in Lakeland Ridges, where we have 2 vacancies, it's important to get those vacancies filled as soon as possible.
0: Yeah. Okay, so let's talk a little bit about how people can go about doing that. Nominations are open. What do interested parties need in order to be nominated?
2: Yeah, they can go to the Elections New Brunswick website or to the local returning office. And in both of those cases, the addresses for the returning offices are on our website, electionsnb.ca, and download the nomination papers. The nomination papers need to be submitted by next Friday, September 25th at 2 p.m. You'll need every candidate needs signatures from 10 nominees, and those nominees need to be eligible to vote for the individual. So in the cases of candidates for the vacancies in wards 1 and 3 in Lakeland Ridges, they're nominators need to live in the ward where they wish to be a candidate. in the case of the counselor at large in Grand Lake, because it is an at-large position. Any resident of Grand Lake who's a Canadian citizen and has lived in the municipality for at least 40 days can be a nominator.
0: Okay, great. And then the timeline on this, you said that those nominations are due next Friday. And then what is the rest of the timeline in terms of voting day?
2: Yeah. So as I said, the close of nominations is at 2 p.m. sharp on Friday, September 25th. And I'm sure your listeners are tired of me telling people that that 2 p.m. sharp is not flexible in any way. So you need to have your paper submitted by 2 p.m. You can submit them by email or fax or go in person to the returning offices. The first day of advance voting is Saturday, October 10th, and there is only one day of advance voting for by-elections, which is different than our big general elections. And then election day is Monday, October 19th.
0: Okay. Now, I know we've talked about this in the past, but, you know, who is suited for this? Who can and maybe should run for a local government?
2: Sure. Anyone who's passionate about their local community, wants to give back to their community, to their neighbors. Once again, you have to be, in terms of the actual legal qualifications, much like a nominator, you need to be a Canadian citizen, be resident in the municipality for 40 days. And in the case of a candidate, you actually have to be resident in New Brunswick for 6 months. So that's an additional qualification for the elector. And you have to be over 18 years of age because you do have to be eligible to vote. But you only need to be 18 as of election day. So if there's somebody who turns 17 before that date, even if they're not, or sorry, is 17 but won't turn 18 until election day, they are eligible to be both a candidate and a nominator.
0: Okay.
2: But you have to be passionate about your local community and understand that this is something that is going to take time. I think sometimes people underestimate the time commitment that is involved in local government. They may not be as high profile as provincial or federal politicians, so they think it's, you know, an easy job, but it's not an easy job, and you have to be willing to put in the time. There's a lot of homework, having sat in on orientation sessions or information sessions before the general election in May. That's one of the things that a lot of current councillors talk about is, you know, there's a lot of reading before meetings, and you need to be involved and really, like I said, passionate and willing to give back and to represent your community on a larger scale.
0: Mm-hmm. You mentioned those orientation sessions. I know that there was a big push to do those during, as you mentioned, the last election in May, and, you know, continue those for some of the people who won those elections. This is a by-election, you know, well past that period. Are those resources still available anywhere for candidates who might be interested in these seats?
2: Yeah, that's something that potential candidates would have to check with the Department of Environment and Local Government. My guess is that certainly the resource materials are still available. I would not expect any one-off orientation sessions, and in all likelihood, the staff in those two municipalities of Lakeland Ridges and Grand Lake would give a sort of a one-on-one orientation to what's involved. But I do expect that the Department of Environment and Local Government has some resources available to individuals who are considering. I would suggest that before you put your name forward, that you do a little bit of research to make sure you understand what's involved before you put your name forward.
0: Yeah, that I was going to ask, you know, just if people were looking for more information, if they were considering this, but, you know, had some questions, where might they go for some answers?
2: Yeah, absolutely. The Department of Environment and Local Government would have information, but I would suggest that the best first contact is the local municipal office and speak to whether it's the village clerk or the town manager, that sort of thing,
0: yeah.
2: or sitting counselors for that matter, can give a really good insight as to what is involved in the time commitment. I don't think you want anyone being surprised by what's involved in terms of time commitments and how many meetings. And sometimes all the average person is aware of is the public council meeting that might happen once or twice a month, but there's other committee meetings and that sort of thing. So it's important to inform yourself before putting your name forward, but I don't give that information with the intention of scaring people off. It's just making sure people do their homework before they find themselves committed to something a little larger than maybe they had anticipated.
0: Yeah, which, you know, could lead to them maybe abandoning that position after realizing that, and then we get in this cycle of another by-election and another by-election. So it is, yeah, important to be informed. Yeah.
2: Exactly. It's very much self-serving for my part and the part of Elections New Brunswick to encourage people to know what they're putting their names forward to for before they, because that, you know, there's a lot of different reasons why people resign from council, and certainly that does fall into a subcategory of reasons being, you know, it was more entailed than they expected.
0: Yeah, more than they bargained for. Just before I let you go, I'm wondering, you know, as I mentioned, we did just have these municipal elections in May. How typical is it to see more vacancies like this just after we've had an election just a few months later?
2: Yeah, it's not unusual at all. As a matter of fact, without having the numbers right in front of me, I think this may be the smallest October by-election we've had since I've been here, which has followed on previous general elections. Now, mind you, we also had some by-elections in June of this year,
0: yes.
2: which helped to fill the vacancies that existed after the May election. So this is actually one of the smallest by-elections we've had, and it's quite possible with only three vacancies in two locations that we could end up not actually having elections on advance and election day if only the number of candidates come forward to fill the vacancy.
0: Right.
2: So,
0: they could be acclaimed. Yeah.
2: Yeah, exactly. And there's many number of reasons why people, why we end up having by-elections. With something that's different than provincial elections, if somebody moves out of the municipality, then they have to resign their position. And then you have personal reasons and health issues. And as we discussed, individuals who end up, it's just more work than they were anticipating, or personal circumstances in their life change that make this just more of a commitment than they were willing to make back in April and May when they put their names forward then.
0: Yeah. Life moves fast. Do your homework. Nominations close next Friday. We'll see if we have to talk to you again after then. Thank you, Kim.
2: You're welcome, Danielle. You have a wonderful day.
0: Kim Poffenroth is the province's chief electoral officer. You can find out more information about those by-elections online, electionsnb.ca.

0: We are 20 minutes past 5 o'clock here on shift. Well, the weather is starting to chill. Cooler nights, cooler mornings, and for some areas of the province in the past week, some frost. And that has all had a big impact on our gardens, big and small. It's something Mark Treloat has been keeping a close eye on. He joins us now from his homestead in Keswick Ridge. Hello, Mark.
1: Why, hello there. Yeah, a nice September day today, but, you know, can we talk about last week on Tuesday the 8th?
0: Yeah. What was that like for you?
1: Well, when I was on the phone with Vanessa this exact time last week, the forecast at that time was saying like 5 degrees overnight. And then when I refreshed after that, it was down to 4 degrees. But then when I woke up in the morning, I woke up early before the sun was even up and the thermometer was at 1 degree Celsius here.
0: Wow. Okay. And so tell me more about what that led you to look into.
1: So, yeah, I mean, I was pretty surprised. I was not expecting it to get quite that low here. And what I understand is even colder in other parts of the province. But, you know, thankfully, we did not get a frost here. And I would have thought for sure with an overnight low of just 1 degree, we would have a frost. But nope, we had no frost that night. And I'm very grateful for that. And so that led me to doing a bit of research between then and now. And so I was kind of Googling how that happens. How do you get a 1 degree night without any frost? And to be honest, it's a little over my head. You know, they're talking about dew points and radiative cooling. And but like, you know, these are all good questions for Ryan Snodden, I figure.
0: Yeah, fair enough. So no frost, but I mean, that's still pretty chilly. Did you see any damage on any of your crops?
1: Right. So that morning, I was really concerned about the peppers and the eggplants and tomatoes and cucumbers and melons and beans. Like, we have a lot of produce in the garden yet. But, you know, it's hard to tell right away on these kind of cold events. But as the day went on and into the next day, I was amazed that there's no damage at all out there. The only light damage I saw was on the sweet potato leaves and the basil plant. Mm. There was some partial browning and some curling of the leaves, but I would say like no more than like maybe 20%, 20, maybe 30% at the most of those kind of plants were affected. So like overall, we made out pretty okay during a very unexpected September cold snap.
0: Yeah, for sure. And I don't know if you have many flowers on your property, but I know even if it doesn't get frosty,

0: complicated when you have like a large garden space. And again, I wasn't expecting that quite cold temperatures. So, you know, I didn't do any panic harvesting and, but you know, we got through and that's all right. But, you know, enough about that. You want to talk about something funner here?
1: Oh yeah, sure.
0: What about ducklings? Nothing's funner than ducklings, right?
1: Do you have ducks, Mark?
0: We have 23 ducklings running around at the moment. They're about 8 weeks old. It's a Muscovy is the breed. So they're a larger duck breed. They often have mixed feather colors with brown and black and white and sometimes iridescent green too. But the most distinguishable feature of a Muscovy duck is their very prominent mask. They have it's called a caruncle. Isn't that a great word? A facial caruncle.
1: Whoa.
0: Yeah. And it's kind of like a warty kind of skin around their eyes and bills. And so if anybody's seen a Muscovy duck and they have that kind of skin around their eyes and bills, it's often bright red looking, and it's completely natural for this breed. But that is a very distinguishing feature of the Muscovy duck. And those are the kind of ducks we're raising here.
1: Nice. I just looked up a picture and it almost looks like, I know we've talked about this, the turkeys, all the on a turkey's head. All bumpy turkey, and stuff like that. Yeah.
0: That is another excellent word. The male turkey in particular has that droopy skin, and that's called a snood. Isn't that a great word?
1: Yes.
0: Laura and I, over the years, we've been homesteading probably like almost 30 years now. We've raised all sorts of poultry, but we've only really kind of gotten into ducks in larger numbers just this year.
1: Okay.
0: Like last year we started with just a handful of ducks that we overwintered. And then they began to lay eggs this past spring, and then we allowed them to sit on them and incubate the eggs. And we had a total of 23 eggs, and we had 100% hatch rate, which is not like crazy unusual, but it's kind of unusual. And we had 23 ducklings, which was more than we thought we would have. And so they're all running around here.
1: Oh,
0: and
1: amazing.
0: So, like, what I'm really coming to like about the Muscovy ducks here in particular, and ducks in general, they have really good instincts for hatching, evidently.
1: 100% success, yeah.
0: Yeah, right? Besides that, they are like really good foragers. And so they'll be out in the yard and they'll be collecting, like, they're really good for pest control for, like, you know, things like slugs and snails and even ticks and slugs are... maybe I already mentioned that one, mosquitoes too. They're able to supplement their diet with things that we can just grow ourselves in the garden. So I'm growing quite a bit of sunflowers. I like to cut those and feed them to the ducks. They love any kind of number two melons that may be spoiled in the field or whatnot. Give that to a duck. And it's really satisfying to be able to grow your own food for your livestock. For sure.
1: Yeah. And they're probably not too bothered by a 1 degree night. They've got all those feathers and... probably a nice warm coop. Yeah. So I know you have chickens too, Mark, and I have friends that have both chickens and ducks. Is there anything that people need to keep in mind when raising them both together? What have you kind of discovered as a new duck owner?
0: All right. So, like, I mean, I'm not incredibly new with ducks. I'm new to the larger numbers.
1: Yes,
0: but In general, it's a little bit of trouble to keep a male Drake duck around any female chicken hen.
1: So why is that a problem?
0: The ducks and chickens, they have many similarities, but anatomically they are very different. And I won't get into the details here, but it's worth a Google search if you want to get some fun facts on duck reproductive anatomy. I guarantee it'll blow your mind. But the takeout here is that when a duck reaches maturity, it can become aggressive with the chicken hens. And this can result in internal injuries to the hens. And this could result in the hen potentially dying.
1: Oh,
0: so it's very important to keep the adult male ducks away from the female chickens. So you're looking into separate shelters for the two. But, you know, like during the day, most days, we have our ducks and our hens free ranging in the yard. And as long as there's enough room, the hen's going to be able to get away. It's a lot more agile than the male Drake. So usually that's nothing during the day in the yard, that's nothing to be concerned about, but you need a separate shelters for them. You need to keep them separate for the most part.
1: Okay. And is there any concern there, like specifically with like the age of the ducks or ducks and the chickens? Like, is there an age they're more particularly, as you put it, aggressive?
0: Right. So, I mean, that's like when the Drake is full grown. So usually, you know, it's reaching, it's, you know, it has overwintered and into the next spring, and especially

0: in the springtime in particular, you want to keep them separated. And then off air there, Danielle, you're asking me about chickens and turkeys and running them together.
1: Yes,
0: now,
1: yes.
0: Behaviorally, chickens and turkeys will get along just great. And there's no concerns about keeping a male tom turkey and female chicken hens like there is in the duck world. But in practice, you really want to keep your chickens and turkeys away from each other so that they're not occupying the same barn space or even the same pasture space. And this is because chickens will harbor a disease that's called blackhead disease, and it's caused by a parasite. And the chickens will live with this parasite and not have any, like, zero health issues. They can live with it and happen to be just fine. But if the turkeys are rooting around in the same area and they come in contact with these droppings for the chickens, the turkeys then acquire this what's called blackhead disease. And the mortality of turkeys, from what I understand, can be as high as like 80 to 100% with blackhead disease. So, I mean, it's quite serious. So you want to keep the two away from each other.
1: Okay. And so keep the chickens and the ducks separate if you can. Keep the chickens and the turkeys separate if you can. What about the turkeys and the ducks?
0: That's a good question.
1: Maybe they'll be buds.
0: All right, you gave me a new research project here for the next little bit.
1: Well, thank you so much for all of these tips and fun little tidbits from your world on the homestead, Mark. I appreciate it.
0: It's always a pleasure chatting. Take care.
1: Mark Treloute is a homesteader out in Keswick Ridge, and he joins us on Tuesdays. Any thoughts on anything he mentioned today? How's your garden doing with the frost? How are your chickens/turkeys/ducks getting along? Send us a note, shiftnb@cbc.ca. Coming up, we're going to talk to a Mount Allison student who spent her summer catching toads. We're going to learn why and the research that she's working on around that. So that's coming up in the next half hour. Right now, it is 5:30. Kate Lederich has the New Brunswick News.
2: Good afternoon. Point LaProbe is facing another shutdown this month at the nuclear plant, this time for a heavy water leak. The utility announced Monday on its website that a problem at LaProbe had forced a shutdown, but initially didn't mention there had been a leak of heavy water in the nuclear section of the plant. Heavy water carries heat from the reactor out to conventional boilers filled with regular water, creating steam to run the plant turbines. It is not radioactive. Joel Armstrong is the deputy site vice president at Point LaProbe. He says it's too early to say how long repairs will take.
3: We are looking to ensure that we have a full understanding of gaining access to the repair location, as well as we're pursuing several paths for repair options. And so at this time, it would be premature to provide a timeline as we're still developing our plan for repair.
2: Armstrong said there was no danger to the environment, public, or plant staff posed by the leak. There is no estimation available yet for how much heavy water escaped. A man has been sentenced to life with no chance of parole for 14 years for murdering one man and attempting to kill another. Keith Martin was sentenced today in Miramichi Court for the crimes in northeast New Brunswick 2 years ago. Shane McGee has that story.
4: Keith Martin stood in the prisoner's box Tuesday morning, telling Justice Stephen Doucette he was sorry for what happened, but suggesting some people were happy with what he did. The 49-year-old didn't say why. Martin was convicted of second-degree murder and attempted murder by a jury in June. The judge summarized the evidence the jury accepted, saying Martin believed Sean Savoie was having an affair with his wife and feeding her drugs. On September 5, 2024, Martin went to a home in Escanobeditch First Nation, east of Miramichi. He shot Mark Mitchell in the head, believing he was protecting Sean Savoie inside. Martin shot at the building, wounding the man inside. It turned out that man was Silvio Savoie, not the man Martin was looking for. Martin was arrested the next day. The jury rejected his defense of intoxication. No victims submitted impact statements for the hearing. Martin's lawyer didn't comment on the outcome of the case, other than to say an appeal is possible. Shane McGee, CBC News, Miramichi.
2: By-elections will take place next month for three municipal vacancies. Grand Lake has a vacant councillor at large position. Lakeland Bridges has vacancies for Ward 1 and Ward 3 councillors. Kim Povenroth says candidates must be 18, a Canadian citizen, have lived in their ward for 40 days, and have lived in New Brunswick for 6 months.
5: You have to be passionate about your local community and understand that this is something that is going to take time. I think sometimes people underestimate the time commitment that is involved in local government. They may not be as high profile as provincial or federal politicians, so they think it's, you know, an easy job, but it's not an easy job.
2: Nominations for all three vacancies close Friday, September the 25th at 2 p.m. The by-election will be held on October the 19th. A New Brunswick conservation group is looking for volunteers to help slow the spread of an invasive aquatic plant. The GEMSAG Grand Lake Watershed Association is offering a free workshop this weekend on Eurasian water milfoil. It's a feather-like green underwater plant that spreads quickly and chokes out native species. Project coordinator Sam Allen says boaters can help spread it around if they're not careful.
6: So we've been spreading a clean, drain, dry message, which is to clean off all your equipment that you use in the water, including draining your boat, making sure everything's clean when you move in between bodies of water or different areas in a large body of water like Grand Lake. And then try not to drive through these patches of aquatic plants, because I've noticed a lot of people have it growing near their private docks. So I think there's been a lot of cases of people unintentionally bringing it home on their boat motors.
2: Allen doesn't recommend people try to remove Eurasian water milfoil on their own, because any piece that breaks off can take root and spread. A new type of tracking device is being used to map in real time the routes monarch butterflies take during their migration towards Mexico. The tag affixes onto the winged insects with eyelash glue and stays attached over the course of their journey south. Nature NB, the St. John Naturalist Club, and NB Power are working with Environment Canada on the project. Birder and naturalist Jim Wilson has been helping tag butterflies in Pointe La Proe. He says determining the monarch's migratory routes is valuable to their survival.
7: That's the thing that might make a big difference to monarch numbers going south. They don't need milkweed to lay their eggs on this time. They just need fuel to get there. And the fuel comes from nectar from blooming plants. So these migratory routes could be enhanced so that the monarchs have the fuel they need to better get to Mexico.
2: Wilson says the monarchs can be tracked by anyone using an app called Project Monarch. And that is the very latest CBC News for New Brunswick. For news anytime, you can visit our website at cbc.ca/nb. Danielle?
1: Kate?
2: Yes.
1: If you were a monarch butterfly or any other migrating species, mm-hmm. Ryan and I were talking about seeing the geese fly overhead already.
2: Oh, yes. Yeah.
1: Where would you go?
2: Oh, that's a good question. Definitely someplace warm.
1: Yeah.
2: Maybe, I don't know. That's a very good, maybe California.
1: Oh, that's a
2: that
1: good one.
2: That would be nice.
1: Yeah.
2: Or
1: somewhere with a beach.
2: Anywhere at the beach. Yeah. Anywhere where it's warm, there's nice water. Even though I can't swim. Small point. But yeah, a lovely beach somewhere. Yeah. That would be nice.
1: Mm, I agree.
2: How about you?
1: I don't know. I'm trying to think of what journey wouldn't be too arduous.
2: Yes.
1: You know, I don't think I would cross an ocean.
2: Yeah.
1: I think that would be too tough.
2: Yeah.
1: Maybe Mexico.
2: Yeah, that would be nice too.
1: That would be nice. I'll follow the same paths as the monarchs.
2: That would be good.
1: Yeah.
2: We could go for support with the monarchs. I like it.
1: Skip all of this nonsense up here.
2: Yeah.
1: That's going to hit us in a few months and... You know,
2: yeah. Head out with the monarchs.
1: Exactly.
2: There you go. We're off work for the next few weeks. We're going with the monarchs.
1: Yeah. Sorry. We're going for a flight. Thanks for indulging me on that, Kate.
2: Not in the office, quote unquote.
1: Thanks so much. You have a good rest of your day.
2: You too. Bye.
1: That is Kate Lederich in our Moncton newsroom. Spur of the moment question there that I don't think my answer was, well thought out enough for that. But curious if others have an answer. Where would you go for the winter if you could migrate like the geese and the butterflies do? Send us an email. shift10b@cbc.ca. Let's take a look at the weather. It's not too bad out there that it makes you want to run away, fly away just yet. It's actually quite lovely temperatures right now. The low spot, the cool spot is Miscou Island at 16 degrees. And the hot spot is Gagetown actually at 21 degrees. It is 19 degrees in the Fundy Park and Alma area. 21 degrees in Miramichi. It is 21 degrees in Sussex as well. And still nice and sunny out there. Tonight we'll have some clear skies, lows dipping down to between 5 and 10 degrees. Tomorrow, Wednesday, mostly sunny with winds southwest 20 gusting 20 kilometers per hour, rather. Highs 20 to 24 degrees on Wednesday. And on Thursday, mainly cloudy with highs between 18 and 22 degrees.

0: We are just about 20 minutes before 6 o'clock here on shift. For every plant, animal, or insect species, there is likely someone out there researching them. And that is the case for fourth-year Mount Allison biology student Julia Stoat. Her latest research project involved catching a lot of toads. The American toad is the only native toad species in New Brunswick, but over in Newfoundland, it is considered invasive. Julie spent 5 weeks of her summer on Newfoundland researching these toads to find out more about specifically their diet and how they interact with the local ecosystem. And Julie is here to tell me more. Good afternoon.
1: Good afternoon, Danielle. Thank you for having me.
0: Thank you for joining me. I love this. Why did this particular toad species, the American toad, pique your interest?
1: So the American toad is one of Newfoundland's 6 invasive amphibians. And I'm doing my project on this species in particular because despite it being in Newfoundland since the 1960s, there hasn't been a lot of studies done on what it's eating exactly. So we're going to try and fill a knowledge gap there.
0: Okay. And so they are an invasive species in Newfoundland, but in other areas, they are like New Brunswick, they're a native species, yeah?
1: Yes, exactly. They are found around here. The population of American toads in Newfoundland actually came from Ontario. So we actually know exactly where they're from. There was some documentation done when they were brought over in the 1960s. So yeah, they do kind of range across Eastern Canada.
0: Yeah. And I guess, like, what makes in one province a toad native and then in another it's invasive?
1: So they aren't naturally occurring in Newfoundland, and they're invasive because somebody has intentionally brought them there and they set up a population. And when we're referring to invasive species, it's usually in reference to like their role in the ecosystem. So because somebody brought them over and they didn't just occur naturally, they may be kind of a new predator or a new prey item for the native species in that area. And sometimes that can disrupt the ecosystems.
0: Okay. So you did quite a bit of research this summer. What were you hoping to learn about the American toad?
1: Yes. So this summer, I spent about 5 weeks on the west coast of Newfoundland. What I was doing, so I'm looking into what exactly they're eating to answer some of those questions. So I was catching toads, and we brought them back to Sackville with us. And I put out some traps to give us an understanding of what the local invertebrate or bug community is looking like where I'm catching them. So with the toads and my bug traps, we'll be able to compare what the toads are eating versus what is available to be able to answer some questions about if they're eating in proportion to the availability.
0: Okay. Why is that information important to know? You mentioned that no one really kind of knows this. So what are you hoping that will tell you?
1: So circling back to kind of the role of an invasive species in a native ecosystem, we are interested in what they're eating because we want to know how it may be impacting the ecosystems in Newfoundland. So for example, if they're eating maybe a lot of native invertebrates or bugs, or if they're eating maybe sensitive species, that would indicate that they might be having more of an effect on the ecosystems in Newfoundland, or maybe more control and maintenance should be placed on the populations of the toads. But if they're kind of eating things that are very abundant or maybe other invasive species, they might be having less of an impact on the native ecosystems.
0: Okay. And so you told me a little bit about what work you were doing on Newfoundland. I guess, like, could you dive a little deeper into how you went about gathering and recording some of the information that you have got so far?
1: Yeah, for sure. So I was catching toads. I caught toads at four different locations, and I put out pitfall traps at each of those locations. So the pitfall traps is we use those to catch invertebrates. It was made out of kind of a red Solo cup, and then we put a plate on top with a little gap. So that will catch all the kind of bugs that are crawling around on the ground. They'll fall in, and they'll be trapped there. So on the inside, we had an antifreeze. We used antifreeze because it has ethanol and glycerol. So the ethanol will preserve the bugs, and the glycerol will kind of trap them in there. And those traps will help us understand what is present. And I've identified all the invertebrates that we got in those ones. And then I caught some toads and I've brought them back and I am dissecting them to look at their stomach contents. And I'm going to be doing the same thing and identifying all the invertebrates and kind of prey items that I find in their stomachs. And then we'll compare those two.
0: Okay.
1: And
0: when you say some toads, how many toads did you catch this summer?
1: I caught about like more than 500 toads.
0: Oh.
1: So quite a lot.
0: Amazing. Well, you mentioned they're invasive, how easy was it for you to catch 500 toads over the course of your stay there?
1: Yeah. So I was there for 5 weeks, but I was helping out another colleague of mine, Andrea Jigaroff, who's doing a PhD research project. I was helping out. I was helping them out as well. So it didn't take me the full 5 weeks to catch that many. And I would say we would pick up between 15 to 100 in a night. They are quite abundant, especially where I was. So it wasn't as hard as you might think with a big number like that.
0: Wow, that is a lot of toads. Okay, so you said you took them back with you to Sackville. You're still in the process of examining stomach contents. How's that work going?
1: It's going really great. I've actually just finished with my last stomach. So I have all my data collected and I just have to, I'm going into data analysis at this point. I can't really speak on what I have as of yet because I haven't really taken a statistical look at it or really analyzed it. But I have finished my data collection, which is very exciting.
0: Okay. And yeah, I know you said you can't really say anything confidently yet, but do you have any kind of preliminary observations on what the toads have been eating and what that says about their role in the ecosystem in Newfoundland?
1: I can say that just doing kind of a broad comparison of my observations across our traps and our stomachs, it does seem that they may be targeting certain kinds of bugs like millipedes, ants, and weevils. So my next steps would be to kind of analyze that and see if that's a trend that is continuing across my data and to look into if those specific species that I've been seeing are native or invasive to Newfoundland. And hopefully I'll be able to come up with some results in the next months. And
0: yeah, awesome. What are your hopes, Julie, for this research and maybe how it's used in the future?
1: So I'm hoping to share my findings with the Newfoundland Wildlife Division if they want to hear about it. It could help with informing management strategies for this invasive population. And I'm also hoping to share my findings with global invasive species databases to inform the risk assessment for the species. So they don't currently have an assessment. My data might be able to help inform something related to that. So hopefully it can, contribute to some conservation efforts.
0: Amazing. Okay. And once this project wraps up, do you have your sights set on any other amphibians?
1: Nothing specific right now. I'm just starting my fourth year. So you know, I'm thinking about grad school and different, you know, research opportunities, but I don't have anything solid at the moment. I'm just focused on getting through this last push.
0: Yeah, you've got 500 toad stomachs contents to analyze. So you've got your work cut out for you, I'm sure.
1: Oh, definitely.
0: Thanks so much for joining me to explain all of this, Julie. I appreciate it.
1: Of course, it was my pleasure.
0: Julie Stoat is a fourth-year biology student at Mount Allison University. Well, coming up, even at the thrift store, you gotta pay the piper. Up next, the cost of living's Jenny DeRosio will join us on why secondhand finds are subject to a sales tax. First, a little bit of music. Here is the Halifax duo Moira and Claire with Still Feel Alone.

0: Moira and Claire from Halifax there with one called Still Feel Alone. We are about 6 minutes to 6 o'clock here on Shift. Well, if you've ever pondered why you have to pay tax on an item that was donated to a thrift store, you're not alone. Recently, someone wrote into the CBC with that exact question. She is a senior living in Ontario, and she is not the only Canadian wondering.
1: It's Tuesday afternoon at a Value Village in Calgary, and Ted Stobey is on a mission.
2: Well, we need a little clock for our motorhome, and it only fits in a certain spot, and it can only be so big.
1: This clock has to be about 8 inches wide, so Ted has a measuring tape with him.
2: I don't want to pay for it if it don't fit.
1: Ted's budget conscious. It's no accident he's here on Seniors Discount Day.
2: Oh, well, Tuesdays, you always get a discount on Tuesday.
1: He loves getting 30% off. What he doesn't love? Paying GST on his secondhand finds.
2: I mean, everything in that store has been given away by somebody. So they've already paid the GST on it.
1: Sorry, Ted. When it comes to sales tax, it's not about how many times an item has been bought and sold. It's about the sale itself.
3: We look at the activity and the who, not the good.
1: Lindsay Teds is an economist who teaches at the University of Calgary.
3: So if an individual is buying a used good and they're paying tax on it, that means they are buying that good through a seller who is engaging in a commercial activity.
1: And that seller is making a profit, which means they have to collect sales tax and pass it on to the government. Now, there are exceptions to this. This doesn't apply to garage sales or small charity shops.
3: That's why you can go to one thrift shop and pay the GST and another thrift shop and not pay the GST, because while they're both thrift shops, they are fundamentally different organizations.
1: But generally, if you buy anything in Canada, even secondhand, you've got to pay sales tax. And not just on stuff. If you're buying concert tickets from a reseller like StubHub, you'll pay tax on it, just like the original buyer did. Between GST and PST, that can mean paying as much as 15% more. As Lindsay says, nobody likes paying that. But it's a great way for governments to raise money.
3: It's efficient, it's effective, it's easy to collect.
1: And if sales taxes went away,
3: it means we increase our reliance on personal income taxes, corporate taxes, user fees. So, you know, choose your poison.
1: Ottawa makes about $50 billion a year from the GST. And secondhand goods are a growing part of the economy. Every year, Canadians spend millions of dollars buying other people's old stuff. Ted Stobey didn't spend that much at Value Village today, but he did score a sweet deal.
2: I just found a pair of pants.
4: Oh, yeah? What made them good?
2: What makes them good? Because they're stretchy in the back. And I have different sizes every once in a while.
4: It can expand to your meals.
2: Yes, this expands automatically.
1: For the cost of living, I'm Jenny DeRosio.
0: That does sound like a pretty sweet deal. You can hear more from the CBC's Cost of Living by downloading the podcast wherever you typically find them. And that is it for us today on this Tuesday edition of Shift. Vanessa van der Valk will be back in this chair tomorrow. Thank you. I'm Danielle McCready. By the way, thank you so much for having me. And until next time, good night.

When Lilith Case first heard of a push to remove some public benches in Saskatoon, she got angry. And then she got to work. The city's downtown business district and city hall administration cited cleanliness issues and social disorder as reasons to consider removing 25 benches, at least temporarily. Council has since deferred any removals for at least a year. But as that debate was still heating up, Ms. Case knew that unhoused people needed

Better than all the rest. Better than anyone. Anyone I've ever met. And I'm stuck on your heart. I hang on every word you say. But tear us apart. Baby, I would rather be dead. In your heart, I see the start of every night and every day. In your eyes, I get lost.